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1: That's right. 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Jeff Carmack hanging out with you. Well, let's see here. What did we just hear in that last set? That was the Front Porch String Band with Kennesaw Line for that Doc and Merle Watson. A little bit of help from Sam Bush and John Henry. And then we had Jill Jack and Live Like There's No Tomorrow. And we started it off with Front Range, Weeds in the Wheat. Right on. 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Details can be found online at aspirus.org. Right on. We got some Charmer coming up, some Milk Carton Kids. And we're going to start it off, though, with Eileen Ivers and Kitty's Wedding. Music you're getting right here on the North 103.3 and your folk migrations.

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You're tuned to the North 103.3 and Folk Migrations. Eric Lewis and Andy Ratcliffe wrapping up that set with Going to Aurora. Byron Berline before that with Honeymoon Waltz. We had Charmer with Biography Survival. Then Aaron Moore with Trouble in the Fields. James Moore's with Once in a While, and then the Milk Carton Kids with A Friend Like You, and Eileen Ivers started us off with Kitty's Wedding. Well, we're going to jump back into it. So we got some John Gorka coming up, some Dara Williams, some David Huckfeldt. We're going to start off, though, with Sean Colvin, and Diamonds in the Rough. Music you're finding right here on the North 103.3.

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0: 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James Gordon, Emergency Climate Musical. 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
1: 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This is Folk Migrations. Jeff Carmack hanging out with you this evening. And what did we just hear in that last set? We heard Curtis and Loretta with Half Empty, Half Full. Bruce Anfinson with Come Along, Ye Little Huckleberries. We have the Gated Community with Smoke and Worry. David Huckfelt with Every Wind. Bruce Holmes with She Is Better These Days. John Gorka with The Mortal Groove. And then the Misty Mountain String Band with Muddy Muggy Mississippi. Dar Williams with Your Soul. Your Fire, Your Soul. That's what I meant to say. And Sean Cloven started us off with Diamonds in the Rough. All right, it is smidge past 8 in the p.m. And I got another hour here before Tonic the Funky Groove Show takes over. And I think we're going to jump into an all-theme set here in just a moment. But before that, support for the North 103.3 comes from Big Top Chautauqua, presenting the Devin Allman Project with GA20 on Thursday, August 20th at 7:30 p.m. The performance features material connected to the Allman Brothers Band and Greg Allman. Details can be found online at bigtop.org. All right, like I said, there's going to be a theme here for this next set. Let's see if maybe you can figure it out. But we do have some Wayne Henderson, some Del McCurry Band, the Carter Family, and all sorts in this set. We're going to start it off, though, with Robert Hoyt. And Don't Wake Me Up. Music you're getting right here on The North 103.3 and your Folk Migrations.

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0: 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This time with a band known as Nutty. I'm Daryl Brogdon. 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

Thank you very much. Good night, everybody. Thanks so much for coming out tonight. And we'll see you next time.

You're in tune to the North 103.3 Community Public Radio, community supported radio, and home to the long sets and short breaks. Yep, that was a little themed set there. Don't you know? And we'll see if you figured it out. What do we hear? Let's work backwards. Michael Jerome Brown wound up things with "Don't Hang Up My Clothes on No Barbed Wire." For that, the Middle Spunk Creek Boys with "Don't Laugh." Pat Kilbride before that with "Don't Look Now." Louise Morrissey with "Don't Come Looking for Me." The Carter Family with "Don't Forget This Song." The Foreman with "Don't Pity Me." The Del McCurry Band with "Don't Stop the Music." Wayne Henderson with "Don't Get Around Much Anymore." The Sulky Line with "Don't Make No Fuss Over My Remains." Lizanne Knott before that with "Don't Let Me Down." The Johnson Mountain Boys with "Don't Worry." And Robert Hoyt started us off with "Don't Wake Me Up." All right, let's jump back into it. We got a few more songs up till the top of the hour. We're upon Tonic, the Funky Groove Show. Brings the groove to the airwaves. A little Alison Krauss here. A little bit of John Prine to start us off, though. It's In Spite of Ourselves here at the North 103.3.

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All aboard! Just like that, we've set sail on today's special themed edition of Tonic, the Funky Groove Show, where our weekly selection of instrumental funk, groove, soul, disco, jazz, and hip-hop tunes are getting the nautical treatment. This is Michael B., captain of the SS Tonic, and standing at the helm as we leave port KGOU, home to this weekly original program from Norman, Oklahoma, with music from the 1960s to the 2020s and from all over the planet. Today's seaworthy songs all share a common theme of sailing and life on the open sea. Thanks so much for walking the gangplank and stepping on board for this seafaring voyage of funky proportions. American soul jazz pianist Rodney Franklin steered us in the right direction with our opening track covering Christopher Cross's yacht rock classic Sailing off Mr. Franklin's 1982 album Learning to Love. I can't think of a better way to start our musical cruise. Let's get this floating funk machine into deeper water now with some tunes guaranteed to help us punch through even the choppiest of waters. From 2017 and taking it from here, it's French DJ Leon, whose song title also serves as an appropriate instruction, Get on the Boat.

We're getting salty on today's special ocean-faring edition of Tonic, the Funky Groove Show. That set started with Stéphane Voiture, a.k.a. Leon, with Get on the Boat, off his 2017 album Body and Soul. Next, British Library musician, composer, and keyboardist Kenny Salmon took us sand yachting, the name of his tune from his 1974 record, Freedom Road. New jazz band Audio Lotion showed up with Speedboats, their song off their 2010 album, Bad Timing. And the Sunshine Band, as in Casey and, closed out that set with SOS, a shipwide emergency tune off their 1975 album, Sans Vocals, titled The Sound of Sunshine. This is Michael B., your host and acting captain, letting the high winds of funk keep us on course as we continue with a set of songs about the sea itself. And taking the wheel from here to embrace these northwesterly winds, it's Seattle funk outfit Weedle's Groove with Sea of Grass. Hoist the mainsail.

This is Michael B, and today's edition of Tonic the Funky Groove Show has a special theme to all its music, sailing and life on the sea. Why? Well, because there's just so many songs by funk and jazz artists dedicated to the subject. In all, my own list easily topped 100 unique songs and recordings related to nautical topics and ideas, so today's selections are just a glimpse at the whole list. I guess musicians just love the idea of adventures aboard ships and boats, and can you blame them? That set of seafaring songs started with Wheedle's Groove, whose tune Sea of Grass was included on their 2009 album Kearney Barton. Next, German keyboardist Xaver Fischer and his trio took us to The Seventh Sea, a laid-back tune from their 1999 self-titled album. We got a short track by Moore and the Bad Libs called Cosmic Sea off their 2023 self-titled album, followed by Ghanaian Caribbean Afro rock band Osabisa with Seaside Meditation from their 1975 record Welcome Home. And the Brecker Brothers finished off that set with Funky Sea, Funky Do, a whopper of a tune from their 1978 LP Heavy Metal Bebop. Let's continue our high seas musical ventures with a classic tune by the late great American vibraphonist, producer, and composer Roy Ayers. Described as a pioneer in jazz funk and a key figure in the acid jazz movement, the godfather of neo-soul set sail for his own final destination in March 2025, succumbing to a lengthy illness at the age of 84. Let's hear the title track from his 1975 album and offer up a toast as he continues his own journey, revealed in the title of this song, Mystic Voyage.

0: off their 2021 ocean life themed album, Der Magische Kraken, or The Magic Octopus, that's German organ outfit the Hamburg Spinners with Windjammer Ahoy, closing out this hour of our special nautical funk edition of Tonic, the Funky Groove Show. We started that set with a tribute to Roy Ayers, whose laid-back groover Mystic Voyage was the title track to his 1975 album. Next was Hope Ashworth Hope with Back to School, a library music track from the 2000 compilation KPM Favorites Revisited, Reworked, and Remixed, which featured samples of classic seafaring songs. And organ maestro Richard Groove Holmes was joined by jazz pianist Les McCann for Blow the Man Down, a nautical term whose meaning could be interpreted as working together or camaraderie, which makes total sense since the two collaborated on the album that was pulled from Something Special from 1962. This is Michael B. pulling into harbor and shoring up this hour of Tonic, the Funky Groove Show. This is just hour one of a two-part special edition of the program, so I do hope you'll tune in again for our second part, which features songs about waves and tides, pirates, and more. In the meantime, this original program embarks each week from KGOU in Norman, Oklahoma. 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If you've got another cool idea for a future episode theme or artists or songs I need to check out, I'd love to hear from you via email at tonic@funkygrooveshow.com. Thanks so much, my fellow shipmates, for joining me on board the SS Tonic for today's maritime musical adventures. There's more in store in hour two.
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Ships ahoy! This is Michael B. inviting you to come sail away with me for part two of our special seafaring edition of Tonic, the Funky Groove Show, climbing aboard for another nautical funk adventure from KGOU in Norman, Oklahoma. That's right, it's all hands on deck for today's musical cruise as we explore instrumental funk, groove, soul, disco, jazz, and hip-hop tunes from the 1960s to the 2020s from all around the globe, and each song salted with some aspect of life at sea. Thanks for serving as first mate as we unfurl the sails and chart a course for funky sailing music. To that end, British funk and Latin band Big Boss Man set things afloat with Sea Groove from their 2000 album, Humanize. And coming up next, we're taking a disco-funk journey back to 1978 as British drummer, pianist, composer, and producer Brian Bennett helps us set sail with the title track to his album, Voyage, Anchors Away.

From their 2012 album, Days at the Sea, that's Flashbacks, spelled with two X's, with the title track helping us enjoy life on the open sea as part of today's special oceanic edition of Tonic, the Funky Groove Show. Before that was German outfit Magic Source, under the direction of the mighty Macambos mastermind Bjorn Wagner, with Speedboat to Atlantis, off their 2023 album Voyage Spectral. Speaking of voyages, Brian Bennett started that set with his own tune, Voyage, from his 1978 record, Voyage, A Journey into Discoid Funk. This is Michael B., and as we look across the waves through our spyglass telescope, there's trouble on the water. Because wherever you find sailing ships, you'll also find the scourge of the seas, pirates. And this next set is dedicated to those sea-roving buccaneers whose thirst for booty seems unquenchable. And we'll start it off with a dreaded one-eyed captain. Shiver me timbers.

closing out a set dedicated to pirates on this ocean-going edition of Tonic the Funky Groove Show. That's the Bob Thiele Emergency from 1969 with the thing all pirates fear the most, the legendary ghost ship, the Flying Dutchman, off their record Head Start. German band Dila started that set about water marauders with One-Eyed Captain from their 2007 album Mono Mono. Next was deep funk outfit The Funk Revolution with Redbeard from their 2023 LP Space Dream. We got a short piano groover from Tim Witsit and the Imperials with Scallywag, the B-side to their single I Don't Care from 1961. And Germany was represented once again, coincidentally, as Mr. Confuse brought us perhaps the best pirate title song ever, the Arg theme from their 2008 album Feel the Fire. Whew! Now that we've dealt with pirates, we can move on to something more relaxing by nature. This is Michael B., and our musical sea voyage rolls along now with songs about the forces of nature at work on the water's surface as well as below it. Let's check out a trio of tunes about waves, tides, and currents in that order. Don't abandon ship.

It's a special themed edition of Tonic the Funky Groove Show as we explore music about sailing and life at sea. We're about to point our bow to the setting sun, but there's still a little wind left in these sails. We just heard from jazz bassmaster Mark Egan with Cross Currents, the title track from his 2024 album. Before that was organ monster Johnny Hammond Smith with Ebb Tide Instrumental off his 1967 record Gettin' Up. And funky jazz trio Soul Live started our final set with Waves from their 2018 album Cinematics Volume 1. This is Michael B., and it has been my true honor serving as captain of this funky floating vessel today. Thanks again for joining me for this musical odyssey. Each week, we leave harbor at KGOU in Norman, Oklahoma. You can find more info about our landlocked station at kgou.org or more about this show at funkygrooveshow.com, which features links to more ways to listen, funk resources, social media, my podcast, 40 Minutes of Funk, and more. And I'm also available by email at tonic@funkygrooveshow.com if you've got ideas for more future episode themes or music I should hear. Friends, it's time for my bon voyage. But before I play our final tune, please let me bid you a fair winds and following seas, a nautical blessing designed to wish you good luck on your continued journey. May fair winds carry you home on following seas that direct you there. This final tune goes out to you, my friends at sea, and it's titled Just That by guitar monstrosity Corey Wong from his 2019 album Live on the Lido Deck.

The North 1033 is WDSE FM Duluth, also streaming online at thenorth1033.org. Good evening and welcome to this week's edition of Just Saturday Night, which airs every Saturday from 11 p.m. until midnight. It's an eclectic sort of clandestine freeform format and just a nice way to end the broadcasting week here at the North. My name is John. I'm your host. I hope everyone is having a good weekend out there in the Twin Ports and beyond. Tonight, we'll start things off with the Chameleons from back in 1986 from the album Strange Times, and this song is called Swamp Thing, and you are tuned to 103.3 FM, The North.

That was a song called Lady Flash by the Go Team from their 2004 debut record Thunder Lightning Strike. Prior to that, Morphine from their 1995 album Yes with the song Radar. Excuse me. And as previously mentioned, we started the program off with the Chameleons and the track was called Swamp Thing. A brief look at tomorrow's weather. In the Twin Ports, it looks to be mostly sunny with a high of 76 and a low of 56. There'll be a breeze from the northwest at about 8 miles per hour, and the humidity should be about 64%. Back into the underground soundscape, this is the band Ecstasy from 1978's debut record White Noise. This is a cover of Bob Dylan's All Along the Watchtower, and you are listening to Just Saturday Night on the North.

desperate

whose moon is it shines down on me. On the roofs they call our homes. Whose guards is it keep watch on me, to ensure our blood will run.

Such an interesting track there. That's from a band I'd never heard of until just recently. A band from Louisville, Kentucky called The Four Carnation. It's odd because the band was formed by Brian McMahon from Slint. So I'm familiar with Slint, but somehow I'd never heard of The Four Carnation, which happened after Slint. At any rate, this song we just heard is called A Tribute To, and that was taken from their one and only full-length self-titled studio album from back in 2000. Record is excellent from start to finish, and I highly recommend it. Before that, Ecstasy doing a cover of Bob Dylan's All Along the Watchtower. And speaking of covers, up next is The War on Drugs from the Grateful Dead tribute box set, Day of the Dead. And this is Touch of Grey on the North.

0: Yikes-a-rooney, Shazbot, and Dynamite. That was Chick Chick Chick with the song Slide from 2013's Thriller LP. Before that, we heard from Charlotte Gainsbourg from her 2017 album Rest, and the song is called Sylvia Says. Started it all off with a cover of the Grateful Dead's Touch of Grey by the War on Drugs. You are listening to Just Saturday Night on the North, and to start the next set off, we're going to hear from Soundgarden from their 1989 LP Louder Than Love. And the song is called Ugly Truth. But first, we have a Road Salt Rewind promo before the Soundgarden tune.
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DJ Slightly Nicer here on the North, and that was the 90 Day Men with the song Dialed In from their 2000 record, It Is It, Critical Band. Prior to that, Soundgarden from back in 1989 with the song Ugly Truth from Louder Than Love. We're close to running out of time here, but I'm going to play something by the band Still Corners to take us up to midnight. This is called The Trip, and you are tuned to the North at 103.3 FM. Have a great week, everyone, and be safe. God bless. I'll be back again next Saturday night at 11 p.m.

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0: Wow. New York, just like I pictured it. Skyscrapers and everything.
1: Hey, brother. Hey, come here, Slick. Huh? Hey, you look hip, man. Hey, you want to make yourself $5, man?
0: Yeah, brother.
1: Look here, run this car speed for me right quick, okay? Run this car speed for me.
0: What? Huh? I don't know. What? I'm just going to walk the street.
2: Drag him now.
0: Oh, no. What'd I do?
3: Turn around, put your hands behind your back. Let's go.
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0: What? Come on, get in that cell, nigga. God, no.

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0: it up, wake it up. 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
1: Well, outside in the hall, there's a cat fight. 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

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Just for the summer season, the North 103.3's Vinyl Tap Collaborative Brew is available on tap at Earth Rider's Cedar Lounge Tap Room.

from Lake of the Woods. Like the devil himself had come to town, dressed up a snake as best he could. You chopped his tail, let him live, his neighbors burned his bags. 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

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Dark days.

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2: There was a great hullabaloo around our first investigations of electricity. Its properties were both feared and respected. People even claimed it had curative powers.
3: A lot of that ended up being pseudoscience.
4: In the 19th century, they had some wild stuff. 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Things were quite a wild west back then.
3: But the current thinking is different regarding the potential health benefits of electricity. Research suggests it has promise for healing wounds and even controlling cancer.
2: But could electricity really replace your medications? 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The results might shock you.
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0: When a summer storm brews, this sound reminds us of nature's power. Humans have long been fascinated by the phenomena caused by electricity. You might recall Benjamin Franklin's dramatic efforts to bring down lightning with a kite. But one area of current research into electricity might shock you: the use of bioelectric medicine to diagnose and treat disease. After all, our bodies communicate internally with electrical signaling, so why not use electricity to fix things when they go wrong? Could this be a new kind of therapy? This is Big Picture Science, and I'm Seth Shostak.
1: I'm Molly Bentley. In this episode, we shine a light on using electricity to treat wounds or even cure chronic disease. The field is generating buzz, but what does the evidence say about electricity's healing ability? Can a zap of it really help you lose weight? Could a jolt cure cancer? Hop into your Faraday cage. This episode of our regular look at critical thinking is Skeptic Check, The Body Electric.
0: The influence electricity has on our lives is immense. However, we might forget about its role in the functioning of our bodies. For example, our heart beats to a steady series of electrical pulses, and tiny jolts of electricity fire our brain's billions of neurons.
2: This has implications for many, many diseases, ranging from autoimmune diseases to cancer to stroke and heart attack. And so this has generated a tremendous amount of interest.
1: We'll hear about research into how electricity might help our bodies when things go wrong, how individual cells are like capacitors, and even about the body's electrical superhighway, the vagus nerve. But to evaluate the health claims, we first need to jolt our memories.
0: After all, the history of electricity is littered with extraordinary claims of its curative benefits, many of them fueled by our initial infatuation with electricity's exotic properties.
1: When it was first proposed that our bodies use electrical signaling for internal communication, well, that was a bolt from the blue.
3: It actually sparked off a war that divided all of Europe's scientists and forced them to choose sides. This was a fairly controversial contention at the time.
1: We weren't totally in the dark about electricity back then. In 1752, Benjamin Franklin had flown a kite into a thunderstorm and collected electrical charge from the sky.
0: Now, as we've mentioned on this show, Ben didn't discover electricity, as many scientists knew about it already, but he was among the first to prove that electricity was indeed present in those stormy clouds above. However, the scientific storm clouds were only beginning to gather.
3: So it starts in about 1791, when science is basically still getting to grips with the whole idea of the phenomenon of electricity.
0: In the 18th century, before electric lamps turned night into day and the hum of motors defined the modern age, electricity was still new and thrilling. A simple device, the Leyden jar, inspired awe as a storage bottle for electric fire. And demonstrations of electrical shocks to the body were a source of public entertainment.
1: Into this electricity craze wades the anatomist Luigi Galvani with a radical idea. Could what stimulates our bodies to move and think be electrical in nature?
3: Initially, everyone thinks this is the cat's pajamas, this giant, tome that he publishes, in which he identifies nervous electricity for the first time. And the guy who would go on to invent the battery, or the proto-battery, Alessandro Volta, is having none of it. And he decides that Galvani is wrong, and they get into this Twitter spat, except with really long papers that are published back and forth.
0: On the other hand, we've known that biology and electricity, they had some connection. Obviously, anybody who's watched a frog's leg twitch in a laboratory knows that there's obviously something connecting motion, if nothing else, with electricity. So why was this such a difficult concept that our bodies also incorporated electrical currents?
3: Well, obvious to you, but people really hated this idea. Volta thought the only reason that the frog's legs that, Galvani famously made twitch after death, he thought the only reason that was happening is because of whatever metal contacts he was putting into them, that there was something about the metals. He point blank refused to believe that there was anything bioelectric And then this huge cadre of scientists afterwards sort of marched in and tried to prove either way whether bioelectricity was real or not real.
1: In her book, We Are Electric, Inside the 200-Year Hunt for Our Body's Bioelectric Code and What the Future Holds, journalist Sally Ady says that many could not accept that the phenomena that they saw in lightning is also what made the body tick. Experiments continued, and some were far out there.
3: Alexander von Humboldt threaded a silver wire into his own rectum to try to figure out what sorts of effects electricity could have on the body and whether this could mean that we have some kind of bioelectric endogenous electricity.
0: Talk about dedication to science. Picture, or don't, what we're talking about here. Humboldt put an electrode in his backside and one in his mouth and then ran a current through them.
1: Okay, what happened next?
0: Well, he had cramps, severe stomach pain, and according to his own account, an involuntary release of the bladder. But for some reason, he was unperturbed and inserted the electrode more deeply until a bright light appeared before his eyes.
1: Seth, I wouldn't have the nerve to experiment on myself like that. I might not have any nerves left if I did an experiment like that.
0: Right. Well, self-experimentation was a hallmark of 18th century science.
1: The results, like Alexander Humboldt's, do not encourage the idea that it would be a good thing to apply electricity to the inside of our bodies. So how did we come to think that electricity had curative power?
0: Well, to begin with, the Europeans were not the first to plug into the healing potential of electricity. The ancient Egyptians used zaps from electric catfish from the Nile to treat arthritis. I wonder if it helped. Alexander Humboldt's shocking insights aside, the belief that electricity could have health benefits continued into the next century when they really took off. Some doctors gave electrical shocks to the body to treat all manner of mental and physical disorders, from anxiety to toothaches to muscle atrophy. The applications were thought to be endless.
3: In the 19th century, they had some wild stuff. They had, things that to cure distinctly Victorian maladies, like excessive male vigor or not enough male vigor. There were some belts you could put elsewhere, let's say, for a family audience. Things were quite a wild west back then.
1: Ultimately, many applications were deemed quackery, but the fundamental principles of bioelectricity and electrotherapy survived the more bizarre 19th century ideas and eventually found practical uses in things like electrocardiograms and the cauterization of wounds.
0: We eventually confirmed that the body's communication is indeed via electrical signaling, and that property is shared by all living things.
3: Nerves didn't invent electrical signaling. Like, this method of intracellular communication is millions of years old. Every living system shares this. You know, bacteria make use of voltage to communicate. Plants do, fungi do, you know, things we don't even know how to classify. They all use this, and they use it because it's the underlying chassis by which the body understands itself. Like, that's all electric. And so going deeper than the nervous system is absolutely necessary to understanding how life works.
0: Today, we know more about how cells generate electricity. That is, they move around positively and negatively charged molecules called ions of potassium, sodium, calcium, and magnesium.
3: So in the nervous system, the cell, it's studded with tens of thousands of little channels called ion channels. And these let the ions that are floating around in your, you know, extracellular soup, they let them in and out, but they have a preference. They really like potassium and they really don't like sodium. And so these smart pores keep them separated. And this separation makes the inside of the cell about minus 70 millivolts with respect to the outside. And that means that the cell is a little capacitor.
0: So what she's saying is that the cell stores a charge. In other words, one part of the cell is more positively charged and another part of the cell is more negatively charged. This voltage, the action potential, as it's called, allows a cell to activate a neighboring cell.
3: That's the mechanism by which action potentials travel down your nerves. And I cannot overstate how much this underpins every facet of your experience as like a living creature. You know, the fact that you can feel and think and see and hear and act and breathe and pick up a glass of water and do a podcast. Like, there's none of that without those ion channels and those ions.
0: Presumably, these are the same mechanisms that are involved in the beating of our hearts, right? I mean, that's all
3: electrical.
0: That's
3: right. Yes, exactly. Exactly. It's a special case because in the heart, they're connected. So I didn't mention that, you know, the nerve impulse isn't purely electric. It's electrochemical because the action potential, the electrical thing, sets off the sort of serotonin and all those little chemical bits that also pass on the signal. But the heart has a special pacemaker that isn't regulated by the brain. As you know, you can't control your heartbeat. Like, you can control it to some extent by slowing it down, or, you know, if you're nervous, it speeds up, but you can't make it stop. You can't make your own heart stop. So it's not under your voluntary control. And all the cells in your heart beat in perfect synchrony thanks to these special ion channels called gap junctions, which are electrical synapses that don't have chemistry in them. It's just electricity, and that's what keeps your heart beating for your whole life.
0: You might still be recovering from the shock that you are essentially an electrical bag of protoplasm, but this all has implications for our health. Scientists think that illness, even cancer, can result when bioelectrical signaling goes awry.
1: Sally Ady outlines several areas of new research into how we might benefit by controlling or correcting our electrical signaling. For example, let's say you cut your hand. Applying an electrical current to your wound might speed up healing.
3: I'm super excited about this. I will try not to waffle on too much. This really tripped up the people who were trying to characterize the nervous impulse back in the 19th century, because every time they would cut a frog to try to measure its, you know, nerve signal, they would get this current that was interfering, and they were just like, oh, don't know what this is, gonna ignore it. It's only like 150 years later, we start to understand what the deal is. So the deal is this. Your skin cells also have that voltage that the nerve cells have, but what they use it for is they are tightly linked against the outside world. And when you cut that barrier, the ions that normally are very properly going through, you know, the ion channels and gap junctions and stuff, those just gush out all over the place. It's like getting a short circuit, and they're going everywhere. And as a consequence, you get this thing called a wound current, and the wound current generates an electric field. The electric field is a beacon, like a bat signal type of thing, that basically calls in the fixer and helper cells that are going to patch up your wound. When your wound is fresh, that electric field is the strongest, and it wanes as the wound heals, and it's gone by the time it's all healed over. What's super interesting about some of the new tools that we've developed over the past 10 or 20 years is that they've started to help us characterize this. And what they found is that in people over the age of 65, the wound current is only half as strong as it is in people under the age of 25, which is a super interesting correlation, I think, with the fact that we do start to heal more slowly as we age. And so they were trying to figure out, like, what can we do with this? So they tried to figure out, like, if we mess up the ion channels that are responsible for the current and the, you know, everything during this wound healing process, do we undermine the wound healing process? And the answer is yes. And then they were like, well, how can we speed it up? Can we do the opposite? And so they started applying electrical stimulation, and they did find that that speeds up the rate of healing. And now DARPA, the, you know, R&D arm of the US military, has a project that is trying to figure out whether messing with the electrics can speed up the rate of healing for battlefield injuries.
0: Particularly in the 19th century, Sally, when electricity, particularly electricity in our bodies, was sort of a new thing. It was the shiny rock and so forth. You know, there was a lot of hokum around the whole subject. There's still hokum today. How do you separate it out? What would be your advice to people who read an advertisement for some sort of device or treatment or something that could solve a problem that they may have by capitalizing on the fact that we are electric?
3: That's a great question. The motif that unifies a lot of the bad science that I was talking about, the sort of electroquackery, is that the people who ended up doing pseudoscience, either inadvertently or very much on purpose, they were getting ahead of what the science showed, right? Back when we had these crazy electric treatments, you know, we didn't even have the tools to prove what they were actually supposed to be doing in the body. So it was just a sort of free-for-all, you know, electricity, it's the hot new thing, zap yourself and be cured of hysteria. And what you really want to do is make sure that you see whether the thing that's being talked about has clinical trials behind it. And obviously this, a lot of the science is early days, but for example, with deep brain stimulation for Parkinson's disease, there are massive trials that show you that this works in a very large number of people to alleviate the symptoms of Parkinson's disease. There are trials that show that to a slightly less replicated extent, it may work in people with depression or epilepsy. And you can see, as soon as you do a little bit of research into what sorts of clinical trials have been done and how many people it's been done in, that weeds out the BS so quickly.
1: Journalist Sally Ady shares more research from the field of bioelectricity coming up.
0: Though we're keeping on our skeptic caps as we further examine electricity's applications to help the brain and whether it can flip malignant cells back to healthy ones in cancer treatment.
1: This episode of our regular look at critical thinking is Skeptic Check, The Body Electric.

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0: We're still learning how our cells communicate via electrical currents, but the brain's use of electrochemical signals has been very well established. With that in mind, our gray matter would seem not only to be an obvious focus for bioelectric therapy, but the part of our body most likely to respond positively to it.
1: Journalist Sally Ady explained that the evidence is strong that deep brain stimulation in Parkinson's patients, for example, relieves symptoms. However, she also cautions about having inflated expectations that a zap of electricity can cure all that ails our brains.
0: Listen, what I would want, I have a very poor memory. And, you know, what I would like is for somebody to take some of the chips that they manufacture here in the Silicon Valley and, you know, put one of those in my skull and increase my memory by a factor of 100 or 1,000. I take it we're nowhere near that.
2: Interestingly, there is work that claims that you can actually implant memories into people with the right sort of electrical hardware implanted into them by enacting, instead of reading the brain's electrical activity, writing it. But personally, I am super bearish on that. I think I'm using the right term. But I think one of the problems is that in order to make good brain implants for any of this application, you need to overcome the language barrier between electronics and the fact that the brain and body speak ion. Now, they're working on stuff like that. There's a guy called Chris Bettinger. He is at Carnegie Mellon, and he is one of the people who's working on materials that are able to speak ion, just like our bodies. And what's really interesting is that some of these people are looking at biological materials and trying to turn them into the next generation of electronics, just because like the body and metals and silicon, they just don't end up playing together that well for a super long time. If you've got them in your brain, you don't want to just get brain surgery every 10 years to remove the metal brain implant that has caused an immune reaction in your brain.
0: Yeah. Yes. I mean, even a simple task, like somehow putting one of those, you know, suction cup caps on my head and having that feed a machine and have it transcribe my thoughts, for example, right? I just think something and, you know, the machine knows what I'm thinking. I mean, you see that in science fiction. I haven't seen it too often in the real world, but in principle, I would think that that would be possible because, after all, if your thoughts are just electrical currents, we can measure those, and well, you have to interpret what the thoughts are. But, I mean, could we eventually have this sort of, I don't know if you'd call it telepathy. It might not work across the room, but it might work across your hairline.
2: Well, so there's absolutely wild work being done with penetrating, like, really invasive implants. Along with machine learning-based signal processing algorithms, they've been able to pick up what someone is thinking at a rate of something like 60 words per minute. I can't remember. I think it's that. It is incredible. So for people with like locked-in syndrome, people who can't

0: into the brain. So you can figure out sort of rough brain states, like what stage of sleep are you at? But in terms of like actual thoughts, forget it. You're not going to do it. Also, it's super gooey. You have to have this conductive gel to amplify the signal, and it's pretty gross to actually have those caps on.
1: Really messes up your hairdo.
0: It does, actually.
1: This sounds to me like a fundamental problem, and I guess this would be my last question to you, Sally, and that is, you know, because we don't seem to, even if we can measure these currents in our skulls, we don't really understand the language that they're speaking. I mean, it can be very complex, as you say, like dangling that microphone and trying to pick out one person's conversation. But does that mean that these sort of sci-fi scenarios where we can increase somebody's IQ or their memory or some other cognitive aspect of their lives by simply putting chips somehow, interfacing chips to their brains, that that's just not ever going to happen?
0: I think that's garbage, the way that it's being sort of mooted now. I don't think that is the way it's going to go. So first of all, the brain, you know, if you sort of scratch a neuroscientist hard enough, they'll tell you that we do not understand the brain. It's got 86 billion neurons. That is a lot of zeros, right? And so what we do when we put these Utah arrays, these little pin cushions for ladybirds in the brain, these things have 100 electrodes. So they can listen to, I don't know, maybe a couple of hundred neurons at the same time out of 86 billion. So we're able to, like, luckily the cortex is where you get like language and sort of motor control and sensation. But I mean, when you're talking about the deeper stuff like memories or, you know, motivation, dopamine, you know, you get, you know, you do have deep brain stimulation, which is able to help with Parkinson's. But we get really misled by the metaphors that we use to describe it. So in the 19th century, it was the telegraph, like the nervous system is a telegraph, you know, passing signals. And then they were like, what about the guys in the brain that are doing stuff? Okay, it became a telephone switchboard because you had like little operators doing the switches. And then in the 1940s and 50s, we were like, ooh, a computer. We've invented a computer. That must be what the brain is. Matthew Cobb is a great writer and scientist who's detailed this in his book. It's called The Idea of the Brain. Anyway, but the thing is, we get really bamboozled and fall in love with whatever the latest object is that we invented. And our latest thing that we invented is the computer. And so we're like, the brain is comprised of circuits. And so then we sort of over-index on these metaphors. And right now we're actually really bumping against the limits of what the computer metaphor can help us understand about the brain, because it is so far beyond that understanding. So, sorry, just to finish that is, I think bioelectricity research should start refocusing on things like wound healing, you know, cancer regeneration. You know, there are people who are trying to figure out the difference electrically between us and creatures that are able to regenerate limbs. All of that is going to be less complicated than trying to figure out the whole brain.
1: Sally Ady, thank you so very much for speaking with us, even if you had to use, you know, vibrating vocal cords to do it.
0: Thank you very much.
2: Sally Ady is a journalist, and she is the author of We Are Electric, Inside the 200-Year Hunt for Our Body's Bioelectric Code and What the Future Holds.
1: She suggests that cancer research is an area where the application of bioelectric therapy shows promise, but that application, too, is one that comes with caveats.
3: My name is Samantha Payne. I'm an assistant professor of biomedical sciences at the University of Guelph in Ontario, Canada.
2: Well, Samantha, you were trying to control cancer, limit cancer, in this case, breast cancer, and we're going to get to your study. But the way you're doing it, if I understand this correctly, is by controlling the potassium channels of cells. Because in one of your paper summaries, you say that changes in the resting membrane potential are associated with cancer cell invasion. So we want to look at what the resting membrane potential of a cell is.
3: Yeah, kind of like it's when it's in homeostatic conditions hanging out, that's what you would call the resting membrane potential, when you're not changing it with some sort of stimulus.
2: Okay, so like if we're just sitting on the couch, we're not moving, we're just watching TV, nothing else is happening, that would be a kind of homeostasis. Probably not the best analogy here. Trying to be too relatable here, but let's go with
3: it
2: this.
3: It works.
2: Not sure about that, but okay. And so what is the relationship between the electrical charge of a cell and the growth of cancer?
3: Yeah, so some of the work that I did and that others have done in different cancers, so, you know, I'm in breast cancer, but there's there's

0: Another prostate is one. Some brain cancers, similar things have been shown. You know, you have these breast cells and they can become cancerous. So the membrane potential changes. And essentially, usually what we've seen is that they're more negative inside. So they become depolarized. That's what it's called. So it has more negative ions or less positive ions, some sort of balance that causes it to be more negative. So basically, when we see this change, it seems to lead to these kind of downstream effects, we say, in the cell that are chemical or biological. So when they're more negative, it causes proteins to behave differently inside of a cell. And some of those changes means the cancer cells, they're able to replicate faster, so they make more of themselves faster. They can also move faster, like literally migrate through the body at a faster speed.
1: Okay, so when the cell's electrical balance is off, you said there are these downstream effects, and you mean within the cell. So then the cell starts not functioning in optimum way in a number of ways. You have demonstrated some encouraging results in your ability to control or limit breast cancer growth recently in a study. Can you summarize your results?
0: Yeah, so it's interesting. We went into the study, like I've been talking about, that the idea is that breast cancer cells are more negative, more depolarized inside. And so that's what makes them more cancerous. And we were specifically looking at a subset of cancer cells, and those are the ones that can metastasize. So the ones that go to other parts of the body and go to these other locations. And it turns out that those cells seem to use some of these bioelectric signaling changes in order to do that or to be better at this migration. So our hypothesis when we started the study was, if breast cancer cells are more negative, if we make them more positive inside, so if we force them to become more positive, will it decrease all these other things that make them cancer cells, essentially? So is it a way of almost like reversing that cancer cell phenotype or characteristics? So we made the cells more positive, and we observed a few things, like how well can they reproduce, so proliferation, how well can they move around in a dish, so migration. And so they actually got worse. So we made the cells more positive, and it actually made them into super cancer cells. They moved around like crazy. They proliferated like crazy. So it did the opposite of what we were expecting.
1: So is it about balance? You can't swing the charge too much the other way.
0: That's sort of what we concluded partly, was that it's not so much whether or not they become more negative or more positive. It's just the fact that it's changing. Like that you're disturbing that resting potential that a normal cell would have. I was like, great, what am I going to do with this data, basically, because it's the opposite of what we were expecting. But we then went on to show the second half of that study is that, you know, we grew up these tumors inside mice, and then we treated the mice with a drug that actually blocks potassium channels. And when we did that, we found that actually we got a reduction in the number of cancer cells that went to the lungs of the mice. So it reduced that ability of the cells to migrate.
1: Okay, so the first part, you realize that if you had too much electrical charge, it swings the other way, and the cell does not like to be bumped out of its resting state. But the second part of the study underscored the role of these potassium channels, and that if you can target and control those potassium ion channels, you may be able to control the cancer. But in that case, it was a drug. It wasn't electricity you were using. It wasn't an electrode that you were putting on the tissue.
0: Yeah, that's a very good point, and something to distinguish. And what also makes this so complicated, this study, is there's that physical charge, like ion charge, but there's also the actual ion channels, which are, you know, proteins. And that's what the drug targeted. It actually plugs them, essentially.
1: Well, Samantha, then do you see potential for bioelectrical therapy somewhere down the line where you could actually apply electricity and actually stop the cancer growth?
0: I think so. I think realistically, it would be combined with existing cancer drugs. I can't see it ever on its own becoming a strategy. So if you kind of combine it as a complementary strategy, I think that's probably where the value lies in this work, is using it as a way to target those cancer cells that are not touched by the regular drugs.
1: But does that reflect the state of the research now? I mean, is it just that we haven't practice this enough, we don't know how to refine the application of electricity enough to be able to control cancer, or that's just not what the future holds for this kind of therapy?
0: I think it's hard to say. So you may be, if you were talking to people looking at wound healing and things like that, you know, it's a little bit different. They talk about electric fields, which is across a whole tissue. I'm talking about within, you know, one cell kind of, but so my point is partly it's like a practicality kind of thing. So electric signaling and kind of applying an electric field or a charge, like, you know, directly to a part of the body is great if you have like skin or something like that. But how are you going to reach a tumor, you know, inside the body? It's pretty invasive, right? Like you'd have to stick a probe in. I mean, breast cancer, sure, that might work, but something like a glioblastoma cancer that's in your brain, you know, some sort of electric, whatever you want to call it, is just not feasible. But it could be, but I think we're really far away from that type of thing where we can, you know, stick something in the body and apply electric field and zap the cells and have them change. Like, I don't see that happening anytime soon. I think it's going to be these more kind of subtle drugs that can manipulate the ion channels and then indirectly change the potential. But that's my opinion.
1: Samantha Payne, thank you so much for joining us to talk to us about this very intriguing area of therapy.
0: Thanks. It was my pleasure.
1: Samantha Payne is a professor of biomedical sciences at the University of Guelph in Ontario, Canada. You know, Seth, one of the reasons we're skeptical about what electric medicine promises is because of the fad that you can shed body fat with a zap of electricity. Are you familiar with these claims?
2: Well, I've seen the advertising in the magazines. Yes, you just strap on this device, whatever it is, around your waist and watch the poundage melt away.
1: That's right, the belly fat burners. Did you know that electric belts promised this way back in the 19th century?
2: Well, remember, in the 19th century, electricity was still somewhat magical, right? Nobody knew quite how it worked, or at least not amongst the public, and consequently, any claim you made for it might be true.
1: And it might be true, the claims that we're hearing about the chip for the brain that the FDA recently approved.
2: But of course, the first thing from the FDA's point of view is not that the treatment is efficacious, but that it's at least safe.
1: But on the subject of efficacy with regard to using electricity in the cure for cancer, what we heard from Samantha Payne is that it can't, in fact, get malignant cells to flip back to being healthy ones. It's not that simple.
2: Well, of course, and that's, you know, that's cancer's story over and over again, that it's not very simple. Sadly, it's not very simple. It's not like infectious diseases where you can take out bacteria and you've solved the problem.
1: Coming up, an area of medicine where bioelectric therapy is showing great promise.
2: This episode of our regular look at critical thinking is Skeptic Check, the Body Electric.

0: The North Navigates Rock.
1: We've heard how the field of bioelectricity may be limited in its applications, such as to cancer treatment, but one area where the research seems very encouraging is the use of electricity to alleviate pain and inflammation.
2: I'm Kevin Tracy, the president of the Feinstein Institutes at Northwell Health, and I'm a neurosurgeon who's been fascinated by inflammation for 30 years.
1: He says that many diseases are rooted in inflammation.
2: Inflammation, for instance, can accelerate the growth of cancer and cause it to metastasize. Inflammation causes the pain and tissue damage that occurs in rheumatoid arthritis and inflammatory bowel disease. Inflammation is the reason that people became so sick after the COVID infections. So yes, inflammation is a major challenge to the diseases that affect potentially two-thirds of the deaths on the planet Earth every year.
1: Dr. Tracy is known for his study of the vagus nerve, a superhighway in the body extending from the base of our brain to our heart and digestive system. He describes how electrical stimulation of the vagus nerve can treat many diseases of inflammation, inspiring his contention that electricity could replace some of our medications. He begins with a case study.
2: There's a woman named Kelly Owens who has been writing about her illness for most of her adult life. And when she was a teenager, she developed severe symptoms of Crohn's disease complicated by a severe form of arthritis. And this became disabling for her for more than a decade. She traveled from New York to Hawaii and back, getting medical care to the extent millions and millions of dollars and being put on some of the most powerful and dangerous medications that we have available today to treat inflammation, and these did not help her. She had sent me an email, and I referred her to a clinical trial being done by a company called Setpoint Medical, which I co-founded to use vagus nerve stimulation to treat inflammation. So this is a small computer chip that is implanted in the neck, and this activates the vagus nerve to turn off inflammation based on ideas that my laboratory found in the 1990s. And Kelly was one of the first patients treated, and she has had nothing short of a fantastic improvement.
3: And does Kelly still have the device implanted in her neck? Does that stay with her the way that, say, someone who has had a pacemaker implanted?
2: Yes, the device that Kelly has implanted, I would call a Generation 1 device. It's very much like a cardiac pacemaker. It's implanted under the collarbone, and then a wire, a lead, is channeled up over the collarbone, up into the neck area where the vagus nerve is.
3: Well, let's talk more about the vagus nerve then. Now, this is the nerve that originates at the back of the neck and connects the brain to the rest of the body, and it's like the motherboard of our nervous system. Can you describe how it connects not just the electrical impulses of our nervous system, but it also sounds like it's controlling our immune system?
2: The vagus nerve originates in the bottom of your brain, at about the level of your eardrum. And it from there, it travels down through the neck, and it touches all the organs in your body, pretty much. Now, what's really important to understand about the vagus nerve is that there's not one vagus nerve. There's two. There's one on each side. And inside of those two vagus nerves are 80,000 nerves. So you really have 160,000 vagus nerves. And I like to think of it as a transatlantic cable connecting New York and London, carrying billions and billions of podcasts and movies and telephone calls and internet connections. These connections are racing back and forth from the body to the brain. 80% of the signals in these vagus nerves are informing the brain about what's happening in the body. And the other 20% of the signals are the brain reacting to the input to reset the function of the organs so that the organs operate in an optimal way, which we call homeostasis or health or balance or equanimity. And some 25 years ago, my lab discovered that these very same signals in the vagus nerve also control the immune system, and that these signals have the ability to turn off inflammation.
3: I'm having a hard time resisting, speaking of impulses, saying that. So it sounds like what happens in the vagus nerve doesn't stay in the vagus nerve.
2: I've resisted that expression for 25 years. Someday I'll say it, but not today.
3: Yes, leave it to me to make that silly joke. Okay, so when you were providing in Kelly's case, the electrical therapy that she received, it did more than provide a crude reset along the vagus nerve. It sounds as though you were able to direct the electricity to certain organs or areas of the body along those nerve fibers.
2: So in bioelectronic medicine, the goal is to be as precise as possible in targeting, rather than 80,000 fibers, targeting perhaps, 100 or 200 or 20, whatever is necessary to target the molecular mechanism. And that goal can be accomplished through a number of different strategies. In the case of how the vagus nerve turns off inflammation, as it turns out, we estimate about 1,000 fibers are controlling how much inflammation is occurring in the spleen. And what's the good news about those 1,000 fibers is that they are exquisitely sensitive to electrical stimulation by bioelectronic devices. So what that means is we can put a cuff on one of the two vagus nerves, the left usually, and activate those fibers that turn off inflammation by applying a relatively low amount of current to the vagus nerve. So although technically the cuff around the nerve or the leads around the nerve may be stimulating, could theoretically stimulate 80,000 fibers, because we're only putting in a small amount of current, we're not seeing 80,000 fibers activated. But the fibers that turn off inflammation are activated. So we're not seeing significant side effects like slowing of heart rate or pain or off, quote unquote, off target effects. This is what has me so interested in this.
3: Just to follow up on how that works, you said that it turns off inflammation. Is it a binary system where you're turning it on or turning it off? I guess this is a way of asking why this works or how this works. Is there a way we can talk about that without getting too technical at the cellular level?
2: Well, we're still new in this. These are really important questions and ideas that you're framing. The way I think about this that has held up so far to 25 years of understanding, and I'm sure it could still be further refined or changed as we learn more, but this neural circuit controlling inflammation through the vagus nerve evolved over hundreds of millions of years. We've seen vagus nerve-like control of inflammation in roundworms and C. elegans, which are ancient animals, evolutionarily ancient and simple. We've seen it in all the mammals that have been studied, from mice to rats to pigs to humans. And so this is a highly conserved mechanism. So that's important as we think about this. The second thing that's extraordinarily important is when we activate the vagus nerve to turn off inflammation, it never turns it off to zero. It lowers the amount of inflammation. It doesn't immunosuppress. Now, the drugs we use, whether it's steroids or biologics that target TNF, IL-1, and IL-6, these cytokine molecules, these drugs are dangerous because they cause immunosuppression. The drugs block 100% of the inflammation whenever they can, whereas the vagus nerve stimulation only suppresses it 50 to 80%. So we're not seeing any immunosuppression. And from clinical experience now with 250,000 patients, give or take, who've had vagus nerve stimulation for epilepsy or depression or other conditions, we're not seeing immunosuppression. We're not seeing black box warnings. So there's a lot still to learn, but there's a lot of reason to be optimistic at this point based on what we already know.
3: Well, Kevin, I wonder if we could look at another way that electrical stimulation is being used to promote healing. And this is maybe tangential to your area of primary research, but significantly, DARPA, among other groups, has given millions of dollars to researching bioelectronic medicine around wound healing. And a lot of these grants have focused on so-called smart bandages. Can you describe how a smart bandage works? And do you see it as a promising option for using electricity to heal wounds?
2: DARPA has been a sponsor of my research over the past 25 years, and without DARPA's early support, I'm not sure this entire vagus nerve story would have been to the mature state it's at right now.
3: I think the unofficial DARPA motto is something like, imagine the world in 30 years and let's give it to you in five.
2: Yes. Yes. My dear friend and former DARPA leader, Jeff Ling, used to instruct his managers and his staff with the guidance of, yes, it's crazy, but what if it's yes? Now, I think that's where we are, frankly, with using bioelectronic medicine to treat wound healing. It's the early days, but I see a path based on deep scientific mechanistic understandings where one day we will be able to accelerate wound healing by using bioelectronic devices. And the reason I see this as possible is at least twofold. First, from what we know already, that it's possible to hack into nerves to control the nerve production of neurotransmitters. And we know that neurotransmitters can control the magnitude of the inflammatory response or the magnitude of inflammation. We should be able to take out the parts of inflammation that slow the healing and accelerate the parts of inflammation that help the healing. So that makes perfect sense to me. What I know not a lot less about, but see work going on and being described and published, is the role that individual cells use to communicate by modulating their electromagnetic fields that are either around or inside the cells. The best way, I think, for people to think about it in general, and there's been a lot written on this, is the fact that you can take a tadpole or other newborn reptiles and in the laboratory, and you can amputate a limb, and then by manipulating the electromagnetic field around the limb bud, you can control what kind of limb is regrown. And so it's clear that simply changing the electromagnetic field can change the response of stem cells and the healing process itself. And so this is clearly been done. And in order to transfer that to healing of wounds or regrowing limbs in humans, which sounds crazy, but who knows, if we understood enough about stem cells and understood enough about the electromagnetic fields that control them, maybe someday in 50 years, we will be able to significantly modify damage in adult humans. That this is what would be called the DARPA hard problem, but what if it's yes?
3: Well, we will keep our eye out for developments in this area. It just sounds so promising. Kevin Tracy, it is so nice to have you back on the program. Thank you for speaking with us.
2: Thank you for having me, and I look forward to speaking to you again.
1: That's Kevin Tracy, a pioneer in the field of bioelectronic medicine, talking about the potential of electrical stimulation to treat disease. He's a neurosurgeon and president of the Feinstein Institutes at Northwell Health in New York.
3: And that brings us to the big picture and our question: what is the potential of bioelectric medicine to treat pain and cure disease?
1: Yeah, well, I think the answer is we don't know the answer. We don't know yet enough to be able to fully evaluate what the possibilities are, but they certainly look promising because of the fact that, you know, the electric currents play a role in essentially all the functions of the body, including pain and disease and stuff like that. So if we can understand more, we can do more. It's like everything else in, well, medicine for sure, and applied science. The more you know, the more you can do.
3: And there's a possible parallel here. You know, we decoded the genome and then the microbiome, and now we're trying to decode our electrome. But if we do compare it to the deciphering of the genome, you know, Seth, we had a lot of promises that once we decoded the genome, it would clear up the mysteries of human evolution and give us control over disease. But the operation of those genes proved more complicated than we thought.
1: Yeah, well, for me, that's a familiar problem. It's like when I finally developed enough reading ability or vocabulary to read Shakespeare, but that didn't mean that I understood it, right? There's a difference.
3: And, you know, maybe Samantha Payne said it best when she said that we will continue to do experiments, and we will find that some of them will prove to be more hype, and they will join the long list of electric medicine going back to the 19th century that didn't work. And that's what it means to be skeptical around this new area of medicine.
1: It's also what it means to do experimental science. Most of what you try doesn't work. But, of course, that doesn't stop you from doing it because you know there is an experiment that will work.

0: This show would not be possible without the sparks of imagination from senior producer Gary Niederhoff and assistant producers Brian Edwards and Shannon Rose Geary. I am the executive producer of Big Picture Science, Molly Bentley.
1: And I'm Seth Shostak, senior astronomer at the SETI Institute. 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
0: The original music in the show is by Dewey DeLay and June Miyake. 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
2: Skeptic Check is brought to you thanks to a generous grant from the Trimberger Family Foundation. 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
1: Coming up on Philosophy Talk. 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
3: How do we pay the right kind of attention to other people's suffering?
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5: This is Minnesota Native News. I'm Marie Rock. This week, a grant is helping revitalize the Ojibwe language, and the Shakopee Midwakanton Sioux community is part of a new development in St. Paul.
6: First, reporter Travis Zimmerman sits down with Leech Lake band member Maddie Harper DiCarlo, grant-making officer for the Bush Foundation.
7: The Bush Foundation, a private philanthropic organization that invests in communities across the Midwest, recently granted the Fond du Lac Tribal Community College $9.2 million to help revitalize the Ojibwe language. DiCarlo explains how this grant hopes to make an impact over the next 8 years.
8: This Fond du Lac Tribal Community College grant is really innovative because of its focus on supporting adult learners. You know, at this time, we recognize that there's really an urgency to teaching adults as second language learners because the population of fluent first speakers is alarmingly small. And the movement right now needs new adult speakers who can design, teach, and support language learning programs. But there are a lot of Ojibwe communities today who want more schools, want more immersion spaces, but there's just not enough adults to teach in those spaces.
7: The grant will help the college take a three-tiered approach to support the effort to create fluent speakers.
8: The college does already, they offer Ojibwe language classes. They're going to develop a bachelor's degree program. There's going to be elders involved with the creation of this BA program, these elders and first speakers on site to really build up that pool of proficient speakers and also speakers who have the credentials for teaching. Another piece of this work that they're going to do is expand access to immersion learning. And then third of all, they're going to establish a new center for language revitalization that will include an Ojibwe language archive.
7: Although this grant focuses on the Ojibwe language, the hope is that it will be a model for preserving and revitalizing other Native languages.
8: At the Bush Foundation specifically, we have a long-term commitment to Native nations and communities. And so within that commitment, we recognize that language revitalization is really key to benefiting the health of Native communities. I really considered this grant to the Fond du Lac Tribal and Community College something that really strengthened the broader, wide field of not just Ojibwe language revitalization, but Indigenous language revitalization.
7: For Minnesota Native News, I'm Travis Zimmerman.
5: Next, reporter Lori Stern attended the groundbreaking event for the Grand Victoria Development Project that is made possible by an investment from a Minnesota Dakota tribe.
9: 5, 4, 3, 2.
10: It looked like any other groundbreaking. Officials in hard hats and shovels. It sounded like other groundbreakings, too.
11: This work has been really about all of us, all of the investors, all of the neighbors, and all of the people.
10: St. Paul Mayor Cowley Herr spoke, and so did Council President Rebecca Naker.
11: As the mayor said, this is wonderful. This is the kind of development that we need.
10: Everyone was there to celebrate what will be called the Grand Victoria, a 6-story boutique apartment building that will cost $45 million to build, and yes, sit at the corner of Grand Avenue and Victoria Street. And it wouldn't have been possible without the investment from the Shakopee Midwakanton Sioux community.
12: My name is Cole Miller, and I serve as the chairman of the Shakopee Midwakanton Sioux community. And I just wanted to thank everybody for having us out today. as Dakota people, these are all traditional Dakota homelands, and we've been the original caretakers of this land for thousands of years. And for us to be playing a part in the revitalization of this iconic Grand Avenue area in St. Paul really does feel good as well.
10: The tribe expects to get a return on its investment that will benefit members for generations to come. Developers say the project will restore a little glory to St. Paul, too. This is the tribe's economic development administrator, Thad Hellman.
13: It's a key signal to anybody who's looking to invest in a neighborhood like this to say, oh, there are folks who believe in this area, understand the economic opportunities that are here.
10: Developers say all the apartments will be market rate, and the Jute Hair Salon, which used to be here, will come back to occupy part of the first floor. They're looking for other retail and restaurant partners, too. Grand Victoria should be open for business early in 2028. For Minnesota Native News, I'm Laurie Stern.
5: Minnesota Native News is produced by AMPERS, Minnesota's community radio stations, made possible by funding from the Minnesota Arts and Cultural Heritage Fund and the citizens of Minnesota.
14: What if we all really listened to each other?
3: Could that put an end to oppression?
14: If you look closely at the world, can you see the face of God?
3: Welcome to Philosophy Talk, the program that questions everything.
14: Except your intelligence. I'm Ray Briggs.
3: And I'm Josh Landy. We're coming to you via the studios of KALW San Francisco Bay Area.
14: Continuing conversations that begin at Philosopher's Corner on the Stanford campus, where Josh teaches philosophy.
3: And at the University of Chicago, where Ray teaches philosophy.
14: Today, it's the next episode in our Wise Women series, generously sponsored by a grant from the National Endowment for the Humanities. We're thinking about the life and thought of Simone Weil.
3: Simone Weil, she's so interesting. She's a 20th century French philosopher who was born Jewish, but ended up converting to Christianity. And she had some pretty strong philosophical views, but she often walked the walk as well. Like for 6 months, she left her cushy teaching job and went to work in a factory just to find out what it was like.
14: That sounds cool, but how does that work? I get that working in a factory would tell you something about what it's like for the workers, but if you can just go back to your teaching job at any moment, isn't your experience kind of different from the people who have to do it forever?
3: Well, that's a good point. And Weil herself didn't think that it was enough just to look at things or form abstract beliefs about them. She thought you also need to pay attention to people. You have to set aside all your own desires and projects and likes and dislikes and let your entire inner world be taken over by the life of somebody else.
14: Okay, that sounds uplifting and everything, but what if I do that and I just notice the wrong things? So for example, let's say I visit a factory, but the boss only lets the happy employees talk to me and just keeps everybody else in the back room. Or maybe the boss isn't doing anything, but I just happen to meet the one employee who's genuinely contented with their lot, and everybody else at the factory is miserable. Why should I base my whole attitude on that one interaction?
3: Well, you shouldn't. I mean, that's why Weil spent a full 6 months in that factory. Attention isn't a one-shot deal. You got to go out and talk to all kinds of people, and you got to really listen to them as deeply as you possibly can.
14: Oh, sounds like you could do that forever.
3: Now you're getting it. That's the right way to live, fully giving yourself over to other people.
14: No, Josh, that's the wrong way to live. While you're out there thinking your beautiful thoughts about the plight of the workers, the factory is still grinding along, oppressing them. At some point, you have to do something.
3: But Weil did do something. Quite a lot of things, actually. She helped dissidents flee from Germany when Hitler rose to power. And when the Civil War broke out in Spain, she went to fight against the fascists.
14: Great, so she was a woman of action. But I still don't understand the point of all that extra contemplation.
3: Look, you need to think first to make sure you do the right action. Suppose you see a little old lady at a crosswalk. You leap into action and help her across the street. Then it turns out she was waiting for a bus. She would have wanted to cross the road in the first place. You just made her miss her bus.
14: Okay, I see why it's important to be attentive to other people's needs, but I still think Weil was an overthinker. She ended up moving away from enacting political change and toward Christian mysticism. She said, and I quote, "We must abandon the notion of progress. We must get rid of our superstition of chronology in order to find eternity."
3: Yeah, I'm not sure I'm fully on board with that either, but I still find something genuinely inspiring about her later philosophy. She ended up thinking that literally everything in the world can be beautiful. Just look hard enough at the world, and you'll see the face of God.
14: Yeah, she said, we must love all facts, because in each fact, God is there present.
3: Exactly. Isn't that great?
14: No, it's terrible. You want to love the fact that the workers are oppressed? What happened to paying attention and seeing people suffering?
3: Well, sounds like we have a lot to ask our guest. It's Rebecca Rozelle Stone, author of Simone Weil, A Very Short Introduction.
14: But first, let's hear more about Simone Weil's life. People talk about her tragic early death, but her life story has a lot of joy and brightness in it, too.
3: So we sent our roving philosophical reporter, Cheryl Kaskowitz, to find out more. She files this report.
15: We're listening to the Nonsense Song from Charlie Chaplin's 1936 film Modern Times. Those familiar with Simone Weil may wonder what this slapstick comedian is doing here, since both her work and her life are steeped in self-sacrifice and moral seriousness. But Weil liked Chaplin's work. In one of her published letters from 1936, she urged, if you are in Paris, don't miss the new Chaplin film. Let's back up so we can understand why.
16: Weil was born in 1909 in France, in Paris, to parents Bernard and Selma Weil, who were agnostic, secular Jewish people living in France.
15: Cynthia Wallace is an English professor at St. Thomas More College at the University of Saskatchewan and author of the new book, The Literary Afterlives of Simone Weil.
16: Her parents were very bourgeois, but they were also really committed to a life of the mind. And so they raised Simone and her brother André with a great deal of education.
15: André Weil was a math prodigy, and he would become a world-renowned mathematician.
17: She and her brother were very close.
15: George Abbott White edited the book Simone Weil, Interpretations of a Life. He had the chance to talk with André Weil at Princeton.
17: He's telling the stories about how they would screw around on the subway and have, you know, just really have fun. They would make up languages as they're going along, and then they would say things in this made-up language. And, you know, it's Paris, right? People are like, what is this?
15: But Simone was equally committed to her studies.
16: She went on to gain a degree of education that was unusual for women at the time.
15: She earned the equivalent of a master's degree in philosophy, and then followed one of the few paths available to her, teaching philosophy at girls' schools. But Weil had always wanted to do more.
16: From a very early age, Simone Weil had just a strong ethical drive. She was really interested in people who had less than she did and in caring for those people.
15: As kids, she and her brother donated their sugar ration to soldiers during World War I. And later, she showed a deep interest in the plight of the working class. She went to fight for the loyalists in the Spanish Civil War and became active in labor unions in France. Eventually, she went on leave from her teaching jobs to do factory work herself.
16: It was about learning with her body what was happening among the people that she wanted to write political philosophy about. And so it was grueling for her to attempt, but it was also dehumanizing labor for everyone. And that was one of her primary realizations during the time.
15: This is where Charlie Chaplin makes his appearance.
18: Section 5, give it a limit.
15: It's the famous scene from Modern Times where he gets swallowed up by a factory machine, down the assembly line and then winding his way through the literal cogs of the machine that spoke to Weil's experience. She described that scene as, quote, the most perfect and truest symbol of the worker's position in the factory. As the Great Depression gave way to the Second World War, Weil was forced to flee Nazi-occupied Paris, going to New York with her family.
16: But she was keenly committed to getting back to France or to Europe and being part of the war effort. And so she spent about the last year of her life in London contributing to the Free French effort, mostly by writing documents.
19: Amio,
15: In London, Vey became very sick.
16: While she was in hospital with tuberculosis, the only treatment for TB at the time was rest and kind of hypernutrition. And she refused that out of solidarity with those who were in other parts of the war suffering more than she was.
15: Simone Vey died in London in 1943, just 34 years old. Wallace thinks Vey's life carries important lessons for our own time.
16: She has a kind of tragic vision of the world that I think we kind of need right now. We need people to tell the truth about everything that's wrong.
15: And, Wallace says, we also need people who are as committed as Vey was to the idea that we can do something to make it better. For Philosophy Talk, I'm Cheryl Kaskowitz.
3: Thanks for that really interesting report, Cheryl. Fascinating facts about a fearless philosopher. I'm Josh Landy. With me is my fellow philosopher, Ray Briggs. And today we're thinking about the life and thought of Simone Vey.
14: We're joined now by Rebecca Roselle Stone. She's professor of philosophy and ethics at the University of North Dakota and author of many things about Simone Vey, including most recently, Simone Vey, A Very Short Introduction. Rebecca, welcome to Philosophy Talk.
18: Thank you so much. I'm happy to be talking with you all.
3: So Rebecca, you've written a lot about Simone Vey. What first got you interested in her?
18: Yeah, well, so it was around 2003. I was in grad school taking a class on women and the spirit, and she was one of the authors I studied there. What really grabbed me, though, about her writing was her discussion of this idea of attention. And it was at a time where I was just starting to teach my own class, and I noticed these new technologies were coming out. Students had their own cell phones for the first time. They were logging onto Facebook. And the experience in my class was just very jarring. They were withdrawing into their own worlds. They weren't paying attention to our discussions or even to each other. And I felt like there was something being missed more than just the content of the lectures, you know, that we weren't connecting to one another, or, you know, the sense that there was some kind of empathy being lost. And so I knew I had to dig into this idea of attention a lot more.
14: So Rebecca, speaking of empathy, Simone Vey came from a wealthy family, but she gave away all of her possessions and devoted herself to the care of others. What was it in her philosophy that led her to do that?
18: Well, I mean, she was definitely embarrassed by her own privilege. From reading the biographies about her, we see this from an early age, that she was just trying to give away, you know, her candy to soldiers and, you know, do everything she could for people that she saw as being less fortunate than her. But ultimately, as a more mature thinker, she realized that ideas have to become praxis at some point. There has to be an embodiment of the theories that you are attracted to. Otherwise, it's meaningless. And so when she's studying worker conditions and is horrified by what she's reading, she realizes it's not enough to just study that and write about it. But she takes up work in the factory herself to get a better sense of what that really is and what that feels like.
14: So it makes a lot of sense to see like the world and think, oh, this is bad. This is bad for so many people. How do you get from there to this is a better way that the world could be? And how did Vey get there?
18: So in terms of, you know, she saw that there was so much emphasis on superficial distractions, on material concerns. I mean, even seeing that her coworkers in the factory, I mean, understandably, they were, you know, obsessed with the amount on their paychecks. But even that obsession can sometimes eclipse the more important observations, like there's something systemically wrong here, like tailorized factory work, where there's this obsession with speed. This is dehumanizing people in a whole other way than just, you know, not being able to support oneself fully with the paycheck. So it was about taking those bigger observations, looking at the systems behind the dehumanization, and attacking that first, instead of focusing on some of the more, I don't know, trivial concerns, I guess.
3: So tailorization is that kind of regulation of behavior, right? That kind of scientific study of how to get the most out of the poor factory workers. So that she's thinking a little bit along Marxian lines, along the lines that Karl Marx laid down for thinking about dehumanization in factories. But she's also thinking about power, if I understand correctly. She seems to have some very interesting ideas about how the world is ruined by power. Can you just say a quick word about that?
18: Yeah, absolutely. A word that she used a lot was force. And, you know, famously, she wrote about this in her commentary on the Iliad. And she says the main character, the protagonist of the Iliad, is force. And for her, force is something that can turn anyone subjected to it into a thing. So someone who wields force is intoxicated by it. Someone who's on the receiving end of force is going to be crushed or annihilated by it. But she ultimately thought no one really possesses force. It's something that is a temptation to all of us. It's a feature of what she called moral gravity. So that there's always this tendency to grab onto power or force. And the problem, of course, is that then there's this unlimited sense of what can I do with this power, with this force. It leads to treating other people like they don't exist, like they're invisible. And, you know, she saw that this is the real crisis. How do we intervene in this temptation to force?
3: You're listening to Philosophy Talk. 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
14: When someone is suffering, do you listen or just turn away? Have you ever wished that someone would really listen to you? When you're in pain, how do you want others to help?
3: Looking, listening, and liberating. Along with your comments and questions, when Philosophy Talk continues.
14: With more than 600 episodes in the Philosophy Talk library, we question everything from Aristotle to Zhuangzi, from architecture to Zen Buddhism.
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0: Attention. If we gave it to other people, could we make the world a better place? I'm Josh Landy, and this is Philosophy Talk, the program that questions everything.
1: Except your intelligence. I'm Ray Briggs, and we're thinking about early 20th century French philosopher Simone Weil. Our guest is Rebecca Rozelle Stone, author of Simone Weil, A Very Short Introduction.
0: It's the latest episode in our Wise Women series, generously supported by a grant from the National Endowment for the Humanities. 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And while you're there, you can also become a subscriber and mystify your mind in our library of nearly 600 episodes.
1: So, Rebecca, you've been telling us about Weil's concept of force and this idea that no one ever truly possesses it. Can you tell us more about what that means?
2: Sure. So she believed that power is something that's always precarious. It can't be absolute. So in other words, like if a person

0: lead the revolution and free the working classes and bring about, you know, a greater society. She worried that really this would just be a reversal of power, that you would just have a new kind of oppressive class.
1: Right. So she seemed to change her mind kind of through her life on Marxist revolution. Like, I think, like, she kind of started out in favor of it and ended up really skeptical. If you don't have revolution, like, how do you stick up for the interests of the powerless against the powerful?
0: It's a great question. I mean, she was suspicious of revolution as another kind of opiate, ironically, or another kind of drug that would lull the working classes into a utopic fantasy. But so instead of that, you know, she thought we need to help workers to become more educated, but be able to have more thoughtful lives, to infuse, as she put it, poetry into the workday. And this requires changing the systems of work, changing our values, which is, of course, a much broader task. And for a lot of people, that sounds like revolution. But I think her worry was with positioning revolution as the answer is that it was just too easy to think in terms of grabbing force to accomplish that. Instead, it's changing values from the bottom up.
2: That's one of the things I actually love the most about her theory, this idea that we shouldn't embrace revolution as a thing we're actually striving for. It's just going to be, you know, new bosses, same hierarchy, and the idea of the opening of people. But, you know, we should still think about it as a kind of what philosophers have called a regulative ideal. Think about it. Imagine what it would be like if society were the way that Karl Marx thought it could be after revolution, and just try to inch your way a little bit close to that. I think that's lovely. The other thing I think is lovely is the thing that you started with, this idea of a kind of loving attention towards other people. So I wonder if you could say a little bit more about attention, Rebecca.
0: Absolutely. And she did think we should give as much responsibility and positions of, say, leadership to those who are attentive. But yeah, her idea of attention is unique. Basically, for her, it means being receptive to reality. And what that requires, according to her, is bracketing our egos, our tendencies toward illusions and fabrications that might be comforting to us. So any kind of mental or emotional consolations get in the way of really seeing the world for what it is, or other people for who they are. And sometimes that is painful. Oftentimes that's painful, but that's what's needed to be truly responsive to the world as it stands. Ultimately, she thought that attention at its highest leads to, or is what she called, a kind of prayer, but it's a kind of compassion that can be shown to anyone we encounter.
1: So I think I'm still a little stuck on this, and maybe related to the idea of prayer as well. So if I'm paying attention to somebody else's suffering, this seems much better than ignoring them. But it doesn't yet feel like a solution to their suffering. And even like letting them have an education, like that's a nice thing to reach for. But like, maybe you could be educated and still suffering. Like, maybe you could be an adjunct living in your car, and that still seems bad. Like, what exactly is the connection between naming and seeing the bad thing and addressing the bad thing?
0: Exactly. It shouldn't just be a, you know, looking at or spectating on others' misfortunes. That's not what she meant by being attentive. But really, it is first listening. So the paradigmatic question for attention for her is, what are you going through? And so to ask that with all sincerity and to really be open to the answer. And she thought that will guide us to the appropriate kind of action. Like, upon hearing, she said that someone needs bread, that they're hungry, the one who is truly attentive won't be able to help themselves, but provide food. And so she thought action would necessarily follow attention, that there's no just standing apart again or spectating at, you know, the miseries of the world, but we would feel compelled, like an arrow going toward its target, to respond and respond appropriately, but without the kind of projections that usually accompany do-gooding. You know, I'm going to be a good charity worker and I'm going to give these people what I think they need. That was a problem, and that requires attention.
1: This might connect to a question we got from a listener, Adrienne in France.

0: So she asks, what role does the cultivation of an aesthetic disposition have in Vey's effort, still urgent today, to, quote, change the physical relationship between oneself and the world as, through training, a worker changes the relationship between himself and his tools?
1: Wow, that's a great, great complicated question. So the aesthetic orientation that she talks about is also, of course, rooted in attention. But specifically, when it comes to aesthetics, it's about becoming open to the impersonal and the necessity, as she puts it, of the world. So the kind of scenes that we often recoil in horror from, like waves in the sea that are overwhelming a ship, right? To come to appreciate that is not that this feels like a good thing, but this is real. And there's something in reality that is beautiful. It's not because of our own taste, right? It's totally divorced from that, but it's getting to the root of what is universal in the world. So the kinds of aesthetic appreciation that she had would be like the ancient Greeks and their appreciation for kind of eternal, timeless beauty, or the play by Sophocles, Antigone, where, you know, here's this woman crying out for justice for her brother. That's the kind of thing that transcends time, she thought, and that's what we need to tap into when it's about connecting with the world, because we shouldn't be rooted to just particular instances that call to us specifically, but see that there is something bigger that needs response.
2: You're listening to Philosophy Talk. Today we're talking about the life and thought of Simone Vey with Rebecca Rozelle Stone from the University of North Dakota. Okay, so Rebecca, I'm in a literature department. I'm a big fan of the arts, but I'm not totally convinced that beauty is going to make us better people. I think that seems to be, if I'm understanding correctly, part of Vey's picture, that, you know, if I perceive this special kind of beauty in the world, or I perceive the world as beautiful, if I'm sensitive to great artworks like the Antigone, I'm ultimately going to be better at paying attention and thereby at being a moral agent, at treating people right. But, you know, beauty is also Helen of Troy, right? Beauty is also a lot of stuff that causes mayhem. And so, you know, much as I'm a lover of the arts, I sort of wonder, is it really guaranteed to make people better people, more moral people?
1: Well, when we see beauty as something that's impersonal, that includes, yes, even the Helen of Troy, we're more connected to what's real, they thought. And that can't help but cultivate better characters. You know, she was very influenced by Plato. And I think we see this line of reasoning in Platonic philosophy as well, that you can't be an ethical, a good person while living in the cave, so to speak. So being aware, not just aware, but responsive to the world tragedies, and seeing that, I mean, it is a strange concept of beauty that it would include these tragedies, but because they're real, she thought that has the function of cultivating us, of edifying us, and making us more sensitive to tragedy where we would tend not to otherwise. And she did also think that there's a problem in a lot of our literature that it seems to emphasize evil and characterize evil as being glamorous and exciting and interesting, whereas goodness is often portrayed as boring or flat, uninteresting. And she thought, you know, this is the opposite. This is what fiction is doing, is creating an illusion of evil as being somehow spectacular, but really it's boring for her because it comes from the human ego, and that's predictable. It's tiresome, you know, to hear politicians talk about themselves and demonize other people. Like, there's nothing new about that. So good art can help elevate us beyond that, because it's not about the personality. It's not about the ego. It's about something much more transcendent.
2: Okay, so that's helpful, because it, on that version of the picture, it isn't all art. It isn't all beauty that is somehow pointing us to the real. I mean, I think that would be a strange result, because we have a lot of things in our culture that we would consider beautiful, but that don't really, they're not even really trying to get to truth. they're doing something else. I mean, in fact, you know, Friedrich Nietzsche thought the whole point of art is to save us from the truth. So, right? But you could have Vey saying, okay, yeah, there's that kind of art, but that's bad art. The good art is the kind of art that points us in the direction of the truth. I think for me, there's still the question that Ray and I were talking about at the beginning, which was, how is it supposed to work that we find everything beautiful, right? This line of Vey's, we must love all facts, because in each fact, God is there present. I mean, do I really have to love, you know, the existence of awful factories and sweatshops and other forms of injustice in the world?
1: So I think when we use love in that way, right, we tend to think of it as having an affection for, and that's not the way in which she meant love. She's using the word love in a way that's much more reminiscent of the Stoics. So it's about acceptance more so. So we may not feel affection for seeing the suffering of others. That would be pathological, sadistic. But it's more about coming to accept and not shy away from. And that's what she meant by love. In the same way that when she says we should love everyone, there are going to be people that we don't like. But we can love them nevertheless, which is to accept their existence as independent entities from us and be responsive to that reality, which, again, we don't necessarily have to like. We might find problems with, but the main thing is to not hide from it.
2: Rebecca, we've got a question from Megalogica on Blue Sky, who asks, I would like to know more about Simone Weil's conversations with her brother about science and mathematics.
1: I have not read a lot about her conversations with her brother. That's an interesting and really unexplored area, I think, of her philosophy, and not a whole lot's been written on that, at least not in my studies. I do know that she felt really insecure next to her brother's intelligence. She, in fact, had a lot of perhaps personal difficulties and a sense of inferiority growing up because he was already being regarded as this mathematical genius, whereas she was treated as, you know, the girl. And so she was expected to be pretty and abide by French society and its norms of femininity. But I think her relationship with her brother really was one of the things that motivated her to transcend any concerns with that kind of feminine expectation. And she was proud that her mother called her Simon, my other son. So there was that kind of interesting dynamic between the two siblings. But as far as her conversations and what they talked about with mathematics, I can't really comment on that.
0: Rebecca, I want to ask about Vey's belief in God, which seems kind of, for her, bound up in her idea of radical acceptance, if I can call it that, and her idea of attention and love. If you don't believe in God, like, can you still sign on to her philosophical picture, or is God central to the whole thing?
1: So Vey scholars would probably disagree on this, but I'm of the thought that, yes, a person could absolutely be atheistic or agnostic and sign on to Vey's philosophy, because she said things like, we need to be atheistic with that part of our soul that is greedy or consumptive, and I'm paraphrasing here, but that part of us that wants to console ourselves, that wants to elevate ourselves, needs to be rid of religion and the trappings of belief in God, because oftentimes that just exacerbates our egoistic tendencies. So she said, for instance, that we frequently invent gods who smile on us, right? Is there a person out there who believes in God who doesn't think that in some ways they're doing what God wants? You know, how many people actually think that they are a disappointment to God while still believing in God? You know, so she saw that that was the tendency. So essentially, religion can be a void filler, she said. And so while she was a religious thinker, she thought of God as more of an absence. And in that sense, when anyone is religious in a true sense, there's a yearning for something that is not here and that can't be named and that can't be described. So that prevents that kind of egoistic tendency of like, I know God and God's my best friend and God approves of everything I do. It leaves intact a kind of mystery and ultimately a humility in the face of the unknown.
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0: Do you ever feel overwhelmed when you read the news? 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

0: Should we try to interfere with a world in crisis, or just mind our own business? I'm Josh Landy, and this is Philosophy Talk, the program that questions everything.
1: Except your intelligence. I'm Ray Briggs. Our guest is Rebecca Rozelle Stone from the University of North Dakota, and we're thinking about the life and thought of Simone Weil. It's part of our Wise Women series, supported by a grant from the National Endowment for the Humanities.
0: So, Rebecca, before the break, we were talking about Simone Weil's perspective on God. And, you know, it's, I know that some of us read some of the things she says, you know, like only what comes from heaven can make a real impress on earth, and think, well, I don't know if I totally buy that. But your point is that she has a somewhat non-standard picture, right? So she starts out, at least culturally Jewish, but then ends up essentially Christian, but a particular kind of Christianity, where, if I understand correctly, she even has a rather unusual view about the resurrection. Can you say something about that?
2: Yeah, sure. This is unexpected probably for many Christians to hear, but Simone Weil thought that, you know, it's a shame in a sense that the resurrection happened after Christ's crucifixion, because it allowed this sort of entry of a good ending to the story, that the story for her was much more important. So the idea of sitting with pain, with sitting with the suffering of the world, and Christ being the perfect emblem of that for her, was the important thing about Christianity, right? This is finally a God who has eschewed power and force and dominion, and has taken on the suffering of the world. And so that was the important lesson. And she, I think, worried about how the resurrection could then be taken as, well, see, it's all good now, and, you know, everything will end up great, and we just need to, you know, jump to the end, as opposed to, like, life is often suffering. And she was influenced on that note by Buddhism and other Eastern philosophies. And so, you know, being able to appreciate that process of suffering with the world was critical for her.
0: That's, I'm happy to hear you say that, because I kind of got that flavor from her, a little bit of a hint of Buddhism in there, this idea that if we can sort of rid ourselves of self, if we can evacuate our desires and beliefs and projects and everything else, then we can achieve genuine compassion. We can sort of let the world in and understand ourselves as part of a greater totality. And I kind of love that. But there's also a part of her picture around this kind of thing that, I don't know, it strikes me as perhaps just slightly bleak in terms of her vision of the world. And the quote that always stands out to me is a thing she said in her notebooks about love. She said, I want the person I love to love me, but if he's totally devoted to me, he doesn't exist any longer, and I cease to love him. But as long as he's not totally devoted to me, he doesn't love me enough. And that sounds awful, but it doesn't sound like my experience of love. For me, I feel like if the person loves me, that's a reason to love them more, not to love them less. And so it's stuff like that.
1: I don't
0: that.
1: Know, Josh. I don't know. Like, somebody totally devoted to me? That sounds terrifying. No, thank you.
0: Let them have their own life. Totally devoted to each other. It's a nice thing. You know, she elsewhere she says desire is evil. So I don't know. I take Ray's point, but isn't there an aspect of this philosophy that, although it's beautiful and powerful and it's really about compassion and love, isn't there another aspect of it that just seems like it's a little impoverishing of human experience?
2: Well, it could feel that way for sure. I mean, her philosophy is one that requires a lot of not just mental rigor, but I think emotional rigor and strength. It is a very stoic kind of philosophy. It's unsentimental. And yeah, that point about love, where, you know, we don't want someone who's completely enamored with or attached to us. She thought that's true because we don't want that kind of constraint on another person. It shouldn't be a kind of slavish adoration. You know, people should be able to retain their independence as persons, as unique beings, and that can be compromised when we attach ourselves too quickly to another person as if they're an absolute, as if they're a god. And she worried about that tendency toward idolization with other persons. So again, here it's that Buddhist sort of part of her philosophy, we need to be detached, even in our loving relationships. There's a kind of healthy detachment that allows the other to be and to exist independently of what we might want them to be.
1: So, Rebecca, you've written about crisis fatigue. What can we learn about that from Simone Weil?
2: Yeah, well, we certainly have a lot of crisis fatigue now, and I think she did too in her time. She saw fatigue as being the other side of attention. So it's inevitable, right? If we're being attentive in the way that she describes to the world, to other people, asking, what are you going through, that there would necessarily be a tiredness and exhaustion on the other side of that as a response. So that's very real. And ultimately, you know, I don't know if she herself is a good model of how we deal with crisis fatigue. After all, she died when she was 34 years of age, right? Arguably from being attentive to her countrymen and countrywomen. But I don't think in our time, you know, self-help approaches are useful either. That would be too self-centered, certainly for her. So we have to acknowledge fatigue, but we also have to acknowledge, as she says, that there needs to be poetry infusing our lives. There need to be festivals for recreation. There need to be the pleasures of Sunday, as she put it. And I think in recognizing those things, it brings about a greater solidarity between people, even if we're still suffering.
1: So actually, I think I'm a little bit confused about the relationship between attention and noticing suffering. So on the one hand, the person who's just endlessly doom scrolling on their phone is in some sense not paying attention, even though they're noticing suffering. And on the other hand, you've suggested, like, maybe if I just go to a music festival and listen to some beautiful music, even though I know people are still suffering while I do it, maybe I am paying attention. So, like, is attention mostly about suffering? Are these just two different things and there's a lot of suffering in the world? How does that work?
2: Well, yeah, doom scrolling would not be attention for her, because it's more about spectating, and it can become its own void filler, right? Its own distraction for us from being responsive to the world. Like, okay, I'm done now. I've looked at the news, put it away. And also, we shouldn't treat those festivals like escapist, you know, outlets, but it is rather about being in person. And this is why she thought it was so important to go into the factories, to work in the vineyards, to be in person with others who are undergoing something, to really listen to them, to take it in, but also then to have moments of rest and recreation with those people, and share in the trials with an idea to hopefully improving those conditions, in conjunction with those others, of course. But yes, it shouldn't just be doom scroll and then we go and free our minds on the weekend by drinking and going to music festivals.
0: But there's another aspect, right? Wait, so part of it is just becoming drained, exhausted. Part of it, I think, is also just the fact that there are so many different things that one could attend to that have a very reasonable claim on our attention. Right? Injustice in working conditions is also racism and sexism, and you go down the line. When we talk about crisis fatigue, I think part of that is just that there are too many crises, even for the most sort of attentive person, even for the person who isn't drained to attend to. What would they have to tell us about that? I mean, do we pick a cause, or do we try to give a little to a number of causes? How do we respond?
2: Yeah, that's a great question. And I think we have to remember that in our time, we have access to so much more information and know a lot all the time about what's going on around the world than she did in the 1930s. So, you know, maybe that challenge wasn't as exacerbated for her, but she found herself in the situations in which she knew she needed to respond. But I think we could say the same for us, right? The idea is to look at what's happening locally. Maybe we can't address, you know, the war between Israel-Palestine right now, or, you know, what's going on in Ukraine, but what about what's happening in our own neighborhood, the racism there? So I think thinking locally would be something that would come out of her philosophy, even though she didn't state that, but it was because of her context. So maybe thinking more in that way, and that, yes, we have limits. We can't possibly respond to everything that calls upon our empathy and attention.
1: All right. So once we've picked which issues to pay attention to, maybe the ones that we can actually do the most about, there's still this issue of avoiding compassion fatigue. And you've named two things that don't work. So don't burn yourself out the way that they did, but also don't ignore other people. So there's probably another option in there. Does Faye give us any idea of seeing what it is?
2: I don't know that she does. This may be a weakness of her philosophy, to be honest. And again, I see that, you know, in her ethical writings, it is so demanding of us that it would be hard for anyone to live that way. And she acknowledged that herself. I mean, only the saints, I think, are really capable. And she didn't think that she herself was capable of being attentive in the way that she described. I do think that she might recommend working with other people who are undergoing the same kind of struggles that we are, or who are suffering, that just being in connection, having a kind of solidarity there is something that can help address some of that compassion or crisis fatigue. That just even the sense of this is shared, you know, we're not doing this alone, but this is a common issue, or at least common amongst a group of people, can really help revive us, can help inspire us, and help us go on to do good work.
0: Well, Rebecca, it's been lovely sharing this hour with you. It's been genuinely inspiring. Thank you so much for joining us today.
2: Well, thank you so much for the conversation. It's been enlightening for me as well.
0: Our guest has been Rebecca Rozell Stone, professor of philosophy and ethics at the University of North Dakota, and author of Simone Weil, A Very Short Introduction. So, Ray, what are you thinking now?
1: Well, I feel like I haven't got a recipe for how to fix what's broken in the world out of Simone Weil, but maybe she would say that thinking that I should get one is just another manifestation of my ego, and I should probably quiet down and listen and think about it more.
0: Yeah, we're desperate to have the power to solve these problems. But power is just a desperate temptation. We're going to put links to everything we've mentioned today on our website, philosophytalk.org, where you can also become a subscriber and question everything in our library of more than 600 episodes.
1: And don't forget, you can listen to all the episodes in our Wise Women series at our website, philosophytalk.org/wisewomen.
0: Now, pay attention before he's gone. It's Ian Scholes, the 60-Second Philosopher.
3: Ian Scholes, the ever-radical Simone Weil, moved from Platonism to Marxism to Christianity, hanging on for dear life, such as it was all the while. Poor thing. So the notion of human rights became replaced by the notion of human obligations. The notion of oppression became replaced by the notion of affliction. All of it guided by what she called attention, which was not so much about finding solutions as looking for problems. She was big on work, our Simone, factory work, farm work, leisurely work. She looked at it deeply, and she even worked, though not well. She was clumsy, nearly blind, and pretty much devoid of common sense, near as I can tell, but she wrote very well with astonishing clarity, considering the vastness of her subjects. She's very good with vivid metaphors. For example, a wall separates two prisoners. They talk by knocking. The wall divides them and is also the means of communication. So, with God, every separation is also a link. Now, that's pretty good. She claimed that God is withdrawn from the world because otherwise our imagination would dwell on his existence as the miser dwells on gold, and I guess we wouldn't get anything done. And those chores won't do themselves. As a young student, she was called the categorical imperative in skirts. She was called the Red Virgin. Her first encounter with Christianity as a viable option for her busy brain came when she encountered a mourning procession of Spanish widows, which made her realize Christianity is a religion of slavery. And later, she concluded that the promise of revolution itself is as big an opiate of the people as religion ever was. All of which led her to champion a compassion-based morality rather than law or rights, a morality based on a justice that is not of this world, except in the desire for the good that all humans share. She engaged with some pretty big figures in her short life, arguing with Leon Trotsky, with Simone de Beauvoir. In one of her many attempts to help France during World War II, she wanted to go undercover as a wireless operator. She also wanted to parachute onto a battlefield with white uniformed nurses. Charles de Gaulle called her crazy. After her death, some mighty big guns preserved and were influenced by her writing, though, including Albert Camus, Hannah Arendt, and the great American Catholic writer Flannery O'Connor, whose story, The Violent Bear It Away, in title and tone, certainly reflects Ms. Weil's themes of affliction and suffering leading to grace. Grace, maybe. Maybe not grace. Not our call, is it? She knew compassion and suffering, even in her life of relative privilege. At the age of 6, during the First World War, she sent her share of sugar and chocolate to the troops at the front. She nearly died of appendicitis as a girl, suffered from blinding headaches all her life. Later, hearing Gregorian chants brought her some relief, you'll be pleased to know. During the Spanish Civil War, she fired a rifle at an airplane before the weapon was taken from her. Shortly thereafter, she stepped into a pot of boiling oil, severely burning her and her parents had to come and take her home. As a girl, she wanted to be dressed as a boy, so she'd be taken seriously, I think. And she moved through life in as many different attentive guises as she could, as a factory worker, as a farm worker, as a thinker, as a revolutionary, as a reformer, finally, as some kind of mystic. A central theme in her work was the idea of decreation. Apparently God, in making the universe, had to unmake himself. She wrote, "God renounces being everything," and suggested that those created from God's sacrifices should reciprocate. Lose yourself in compassion. Our works are important, not us. In 1943, sick in a British sanitarium with tuberculosis, after a marathon of work in which she wrote 800 pages in 6 days, she took to her bed and would eat no more than what they were eating in occupied France. Her death, age 34, was ruled a suicide. The coroner wrote, quote, "The deceased did kill and slay herself by refusing to eat whilst the balance of her mind was disturbed," unquote. On the other hand, I should note, with the stoical Ms. Vey, Christianity does not promise redemption from suffering, but through suffering. Take that, Karl Marx. I gotta go.
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0: Our executive producer is James Cass.
1: 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Laura McGuire is our director of research.
0: Thanks also to Pedro Jimenez, Merle Kessler, and Angela Johnston.
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0: 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I'm Josh Land.
1: And I'm Ray Briggs. Thank you for listening.
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7: ¿Cómo estás? 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I'm your co-host, Josh Norick, joined once again by my esteemed colleague, Dr. Ernesto Lechner.
8: Hola, amigos. Get ready to dance, to sing along, and to be deeply moved. Today we're exploring the immense influence that the African heritage has had on Latin music. While I was compiling this episode, Hermano Josh, I couldn't help but marvel as the Afro-Latin influence is all over the place. In all the music that we love, from bossa nova and Latin funk to salsa, of course, plena and calypso. It's a blessing that we can cherish all these sounds. And we're beginning with Afro-Colombia, is that so?
7: Yes, indeed, Ernesto. We're starting with the group Chalkeep Town, a group actually, my how the time flies, I actually signed to Nacional Records way back in like 2009, and they hail from the Colombian province of Chocó, which is a predominantly Black or Afro-Colombian area. And, you know, they've always, you know, been very forward with their heritage and incorporating it into the music. And even though this track we're going to play, Macru, was never a single or video from the album, it was actually my favorite track on the record, their debut album, Oro. And I thought we'd kick the show off with this track, going back to 2009 off Chalkeep Town's debut album. Let's take a listen to a slice of Afro-Colombian hip-hop. This is Macru from Chalkeep Town.

0: This is the Latin Alternative, today an episode devoted to Afro-Latin music, and we just heard a song that I absolutely love, Calypso, Bomba y Plena. This is by the one of a kind Cortijo, Rafael Cortijo from Puerto Rico, Cortijo y su Combo. This is actually a man who was the godfather of the genre we know as salsa. In the 50s, he was innovating. In a way, there's like a duality where Cuba had Benny Moré and Puerto Rico had Cortijo. And I heard some stories of Cortijo not being able to play on Puerto Rican television at the time on account of his race. Very sad stories. But of course, later he was vindicated and he is remembered today as just one of the key masters of Afro-Caribbean music. And you know, hermano, how you always tell me you're sort of a little scared to delve into the past? Well, I have to tell you, this was from the album Cortijo y su Combo Invites You to Dance, released in 1958. So we actually today heard a wonderful track that was recorded not in the 60s, but actually in the late 50s. What do you think of that?
1: Ernesto, you know I love when you take us back in the Latin alternative time machine. This may be the furthest back we've traveled on the show.
0: I think so.
1: Well, I'm going to take us to more contemporary times now from an artist who hails probably the closest to the Arctic Circle of any artist we've ever played on the Latin alternative, but he hails from Cuba, and that country is also in his last name. It's not his real last name, but he is Alex Cuba, an artist who's joined us, I want to say, for Takeover episodes, not once, but twice. Big fan of Alex Cuba, lives in northern British Columbia, but he is always incorporated his Afro-Cuban roots in the music, and I am absolutely enamored of this track we're going to play, Yo No Sé, and I always want to tell our listeners, you need to watch this music video. Alex plays like 8 different versions of himself as an old man, as a younger guy, and I'll be honest, what grabs me the most on the song is the irresistible bass line, which I believe Alex played. So let's check it out from his latest album, Sublime. This is Alex Cuba with the track Yo No Sé, I Don't Know.

0: 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And if you like what you've been hearing, please do follow us on Facebook and Instagram at The Latin Alternative. On Twitter, our ID is Latin Alt. 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And the track we just heard was Latin Strut by everyone's favorite Afro-Filipino artist, Joe Batan. And Ernesto, you know, I was actually reading about Joe. I mean, technically not Latino, but as I understood, at one point led, I think, a Puerto Rican gang in the 1950s. I mean, just an integral part of, I guess, the Boogaloo and Latin soul movement in its day. And, you know, Joe is just one of my favorite artists, and in no small part to you introducing me to his music many years ago.
1: And yes, we can safely say that Latin music wouldn't be what it is without the presence of Joe Batan. Afro-Filipino or not, he's definitely an honorary citizen of Latin America. And now we're going to go to Brazil. So much wonderful Afro-Latin music in Brazil, so many different genres. Well, I have a new discovery here, Hermano Josh, that I think you will really, really like. I'm going to introduce you to a singer by the name of Evinia. Fortunately, she's still with us. She's still actually recording music, but I'm going to take you back to the year 1971. Evinia was originally the vocalist with Trio Esperanza. This was a doo-wop trio that recorded some just fantastic stuff, sort of like a combination of bossa nova with doo-wop. And she was with them between 1961 and 67. And then she launched a solo career that is going to occupy us today. It's lovely stuff. This is from her third solo album entitled Cartao Postal. Postcard. And it's actually a Marcos Valle composition. It's a beautiful song. One of the most beautiful Brazilian songs I've encountered this year. This is Evinia with the lovely Que Bandeira.

0: This is the Latin Alternative, continuing with an episode dedicated to the influence of Afro-Latin soundscapes throughout the Americas and so much richness and so much beauty that we have today. And you know what, Josh, I think this is one of the most dynamic and explosive salsa tracks we've ever played in this show, and we've played many, which is Listen to Bobby Rodriguez y La Compañía. This is, I think you can hear in that slick sheen, in that sort of bombastic electricity of the track, that it's from the 80s. Indeed, this is from the 1984 album Mi Regreso, the track Olvídame. I love the instrumental bridge, sort of two-thirds into the song. That's incredible. It just makes you want to jump into the dance floor. Great salsa. And Bobby Rodriguez is an artist who, one of sort of like the lesser-known heroes of the salsa movement. He was recording albums in New York in the heyday of the salsa explosion, and then he continued to create a bridge into the 80s, and I think Mi Regreso is one of his best albums. Now, I wouldn't want us to miss sort of referencing the presence of reggae in Afro-Latin music. Would I be correct?
1: Yes, indeed, Ernesto. Fidel Nadal, probably at the forefront in terms of representing Afro-Argentinians. Now, Ernesto, you know firsthand because you grew up in Argentina and I lived in Argentina. Mm-hmm. I mean, Argentina by Latin America standards is probably the most European country, but it actually used to have a very large African or Afro-Argentinian

Tinian population. Unfortunately, many of the people were put on the front lines of various wars in the 1700s and 1800s and has a much smaller population now. But Fidel Nadal was a founding member of the group Todos Tus Muertos, and they kind of mixed this whole Rastafarian and reggae vibe with punk. Not all that distance from the American group Bad Brains, actually, in terms of what they were doing. And I saw them back in concert in 1995. I thought I was going to die. They must have had 1,000 people packed in a club that probably should have held 300 people. But post Todos Tus Muertos, Fidel went on to have a very accomplished Latin reggae career. And he's always been very outspoken. It's one of the things I really like about him. So I love this track, Llegó el Momento, The Time Has Arrived, or The Moment Has Arrived. This is from, I want to say, 2013, off the album of the same name. Let's take a listen to Fidel Nadal from Buenos Aires.

0: Hermano Josh, you know that I'm a huge fan of the music known as Calypso, right?
1: Oh, I know, Ernesto. You've been sneaking Calypso into the episodes of the Latin Alternative for years.
0: Yes, and I'm so happy that I did it again. We just heard Lord Kitchener, the sort of ambassador of Calypso. Calypso has two main protagonists in its glorious history, my brother. And one of the most, of course, is the Mighty Sparrow, who's still alive, and we play him very often in the show. And then the other one, sort of a little bit of, you know, the elder statesman of Calypso was Lord Kitchener. He lived between 1922 and the year 2000. We just listened to this amazing Calypso from 1971. This is Let Them Eat Crow from the album Curfew Time, which is a very special album for Lord Kitchener because it was the debut of his own record label, Trinidad Records. And I actually got a copy, spent some money recently, I have to admit, and I got myself a pristine vinyl copy, original copy from Trinidad from 1971 by Kitch. And now continuing with this Afro-Latin vibe and the discovery of artists, we're going back to Brazil for some Wilson Simonal. This is another artist who sadly died in the year 2000, just like Lord Kitchener. He was only 62. Wilson Simonal was one of the best, most creative singers in the history of Brazilian music. Sadly, he's not remembered as much as he should. We're going to listen to the opening track of this great 1970 LP called Simonal. This is Sem Essa.

0: 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From LA, we just heard Kimo the Blaxican and the track Just What You Feelin'. Now, if the vocals from Kimo sounded familiar, that's not coincidental. He was also, and is actually still, one of the founding MCs of the pioneering Latin hip-hop group Delinquent Habits. He has had a lengthy solo career as well, and Kimo has always been very interesting in terms of his identity. He is indeed half, as his name says, he is half Black, half Mexican, and I think one of my favorite lines in their breakthrough single back in 1996 from Delinquent Habits, he had some line like, sharp like an Aztec, swift like a Zulu. I just thought, you know, who embodies the spirit of, I guess you could say, dual ethnicities than Kimo the Blaxican? We're always happy to play his music on this show.
1: And speaking of dualities, my brother, did you know that salsa orchestras in Puerto Rico have a history of being very competitive, one against the other?
0: You know, Ernesto, I usually thought about that in terms of Puerto Rican baseball players, but no, tell me about the competitive salsa orchestras.
1: Well, it was actually competitive in a very playful way, which I absolutely love. And this is an extract sort of addresses that. You know that one of the biggest orchestras of tropical music in Puerto Rico is the venerable La Sonora Ponceña, who are in fact still active. And La Sonora Ponceña's one of their biggest singers was always Luigi Tejidor. And a huge hit that La Sonora Ponceña recorded in the 70s was Nací Moreno, which is in fact a wonderful Afro anthem. I was born black, and it's the lyrics are fantastic, lyrics of pride and dignity. Interestingly enough, when La Sonora Ponceña recorded this song, Luigi Tejidor did not record the vocals. The vocals were done by another Puerto Rican singer, Tito Gomez. In the periphery, in the meantime, we also have Bobby Valentin, the bass player with the Fanny All-Stars, who has always lived in Puerto Rico and has his own band, continues to. And would you believe it that Bobby Valentin did this very funny thing where he recorded the same song, Nací Moreno, and who did he enlist to compete against La Sonora Ponceña? Well, none other than Luigi Tejidor, La Sonora Ponceña's original singer. So this is a competing orchestra that recorded a hit by that other orchestra, and they brought the orchestra's original lead singer to perform it, and the result is magical. It's playful, and it's just stunning. So from the 1978 LP Musical Seduction, here, Bobby Valentin and Luigi Tejidor on vocals, Nací Moreno.

0: You're tuned in to The Latin Alternative and a spotlight on Afro-Latin music. We just heard Bobby Valentin and the track Nasi Moreno. If you like what you've been hearing, please do follow us on Facebook and Instagram at The Latin Alternative. And on Twitter, our ID is Latin Alt. 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Ernesto, what are we going to wrap things up with tonight?
1: Well, since I talked at length about Sonora Ponceña, how about a Sonora Ponceña tune that is also an anthem to Puerto Rico and is sung by an Afro-Latin singer?
0: Ernesto, if it happens to be the track Borinquen, you know I'm obsessed with it now.
1: Absolutely. And you know, everybody keeps talking about Celia Cruz. And yes, of course, I love Celia. But even more than Celia, I have to admit, I love Yolanda Rivera. Yolanda Rivera is a phenomenal singer from Puerto Rico, famous through her work with La Sonora Ponceña and also Orquesta La Terrifica in the 70s. She's great, great, amazing singer. And this is one of my favorite moments of her with La Sonora Ponceña. This is a track from 1980. This is Borinquen, La Sonora Ponceña, with the lovely Yolanda Rivera. Thank you for joining us. Hasta la próxima.
0: Adiós.

0: I'm Josh Norick for The Latin Alternative. 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
3: Between backyard breeding and accidental litters, we actually end up with a lot of mixed breed dogs that are some combination of shepherd, pit bull, husky, and they all kind of end up looking very similar to each other, just kind of like your quintessential dog. 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
6: From the high desert of Nevada and the historic Brewery Arts Center in downtown Carson City, it's time for High Country Celtic Radio with your hosts, Joe Bly and Katie Marie. Dia huit, Joe.
7: Dia smidowich, Katie.
6: Okay, picture this. You're going to a concert. It's your favorite Celtic band. You see the fiddle, you see the flutes, you see the whistles. Who often gets overlooked?
7: The bagpipe?
6: No, not the bagpipe. It's hard to miss the bagpipe. I'm talking about the guitar player or the bouzouki player.
7: And that's why this hour we're putting together an entire set list that features the mastery of guitar or bouzouki. And it's kind of binary. It's either very dignified and sort of in the background, or it's really forward. We're going to kick it off with really forward with Danu. And this is from their release Up in the Air with The Stone in the Field and The Walls of Liscarroll.

0: the Claire Reel and the Green Gown Less from Adam Agee and John Sousa from their release Swan Tree. Before that, Burning Bridget Cleary from the release These Are the Days, we heard Another Day. And we started today's show with Danu, the release Up in the Air, and we heard The Stone in the Field and The Walls of Liz Carroll.
1: Well, I think that Burning Bridget Cleary shows that the guitar can really lend itself to a more of a folk rock kind of sound when you're playing it in a Celtic context. And then we followed it up with the Claire Reel and the Green Gown Glass, so I think that balances all out.
0: Agreed. Let's keep going with, of course, John Doyle. Here's The Girl I Left Behind Me.

0: I don't think there's a tune out there that doesn't get improved by the presence of Donald Lunny driving the bouzouki in the background. That was a release called Dublin from Paddy Keenan and Paddy Glacken featuring Donald Lunny on the bouzouki. We heard Jenny's Welcome to Charlie. Before that, from John Doyle's brand new release, Free by Nature, Songs of the Irish in the American Revolution, we heard The Girl I Left Behind Me.
1: 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Up next, Louisiana-based Beth Patterson, who is well-known in the Irish Celtic bouzouki world. Her release, Hybrid Vigor, and we're going to hear Heather on the Moor.

0: Gilles Bigeau, making it sound so graceful and so easy. That's Jerry O'Connor and Gilles Bigeau. The name of the release is Live in Oriel. We heard Anna Kloarek and José Neves. Before that, we heard Eileen Niehaus playing a dadgad guitar. Mad Grace is the release, and we heard Black Haired Lad and Castle Kelly. We started this set with Beth Patterson on the bouzouki from her release Hybrid Vigor. We heard Heather on the Moor.
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1: Our show this week is featuring the guitar and the bouzouki. It's only a recent addition that we've had these instruments in Celtic music from the late 60s, early 70s, where the folk revival definitely drove that sound.
0: Oftentimes, these instruments are seen as accompaniment

or in the background. And in the hands of a master, though, they take full center stage. We're going to continue this show with Wiccan from their release Brosures. Here's a set called Curl.

0: There's three tracks in a row featuring some music from Brittany. We heard Scots guitarist Tony McManus from his self-titled release playing a Gavotte de Marcel and a Danse Fizelle. Before that, Warhant Kedegwarch and Sheriff Muir featuring Cornog. And that's from Jamie McMenemy's solo release called The Road to Kedegwarch. And we started this second half of the show with Carol. And that's from Gwichin, from their release Brosiers, featuring Jean-Charles Gwichin on the guitar.
1: You're listening to High Country Celtic Radio with Joe Bly and Katie Marie. This next artist is not only a phenomenal singer, but a guitarist as well. Here's Sarah McQuaid with When a Man's in Love from her release When Two Lovers Meet.

0: Another set from Beth Patterson, her other release, Caught in the Act, we heard Early Grace. Before that, we had Sarah McQuaid, When Two Lovers Meet was the release, and we heard When a Man's in Love, and yes, indeed, that was a National Resonator guitar on that track, played by Jerry O'Byrne.
1: When you talk to a guitarist who plays Celtic music, you'll discover that most often they'll play in an alternate tuning like Drop D or Dadgad. And speaking of Dadgad tuning, this is Stephen Wake from his release Just Dadgad. We're going to hear the Bianzano, Gananum, and the High Drive. And if you're a guitarist, just pay attention to these thumbed triplets.

0: No guitar show for Celtic music would be complete without including Artie McGlynn, and that's from his release, McGlynn's Fancy. That was Peter Byrne's Fancy and Creeping Dockin. And before that, no Celtic bouzouki show would be complete without Alec Finn. That was Alec Finn and Frankie Gavin from their self-titled release called The Concert Reel. And we started this set with the Bianzano, Gananum, and the High Drive from Stephen Wake from his release, Just Dad Gad.
1: Thank you very much for spending the past hour with us here on High Country Celtic Radio with Joe Bly and Katie Marie. Our theme music, Glen with the Deers, is by Nilla Kennedy and used with permission. Here's Frankie Gavin, Alec Finn, and Brian Burke from Traditional Irish Music with the Donegal Pigeon. 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
4: 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Similar Dogs is performing at Ritual Marketplace. At Bayfront Festival Park is Bayfront Blues Festival. Sarah Morris over at North Shore Winery. Greg Taberzi is playing at The Breeze Inn. Studio Cafe hosting Hannah Ray. Open Mic is happening at Duluth Folk School. On the Earth Rider Fest grounds is Noteworthy Kids Benefit Concert. And Lake Effect Music Fest will be happening at Big Top Chautauqua. If you've got a show and you want us to know, send us an email to info@thenorth1033.org. 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Ha ha ha!

0: Hello, everybody, and welcome to the Putumayo World Music Hour, a musical journey around the globe. I'm Rosalie Howarth.
1: And I'm Dan Storper.
0: Today, we'll explore the music of a country that has had a profound impact on popular music around the world, South Africa.
1: South African styles have influenced mainstream music for years. For instance, Paul Simon's world-famous Graceland album introduced many people to the a cappella gospel choir, Ladysmith Black Mambazo.
0: And most of us are familiar with Solomon Linda's The Lion Sleeps Tonight, either through the 60s hit by The Tokens or in the musical The Lion King. But let's begin with this African language version titled Mbube by Tsepo Shola,

0: the 2000 remake of Pata Pata by the queen of South African music, Miriam Makeba. The original version crossed over to mainstream radio in the 1960s.
1: I had a chance to visit South Africa at Miriam's invitation when she was performing at a Millennium New Year's Eve party for Nelson Mandela. He was returning to his prison on Robben Island to symbolically move beyond his past and express his hope for a new democratic South Africa in the coming millennium.
0: In the 1970s, groups like the Soul Brothers started including jazz, funk, and soul in their sound, mixed with local styles like makanga, named for the cornmeal porridge that is a staple in many Zulu communities.
1: Suggesting that makanga is the daily bread of South African music,
0: Ujahini is on Putumayo's South Africa collection.

0: known sometimes simply as The Voice. That was South Africa's Vusi Malasela with Ntate Malasela.
1: Ntate is a title of respect that means uncle or father. We'll bring some European influence into the next set with an acoustic singer-songwriter whose last name, Van der Spree, reflects his Dutch heritage.
0: And if you'd like to know more about what you're hearing, check putumayo.com. That's PUTUMAYO.com. You can also stream other shows in our World Music series.
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0: The richness and variety of South African music is our focus today on the Putumayo World Music Hour. I'm Rosalie Howarth.
1: And I'm Dan Storper. Nibs van der Spree is of Boer heritage, since he's descended from the Dutch merchants who first settled in South Africa in the 1600s, who were referred to as Boers.
0: This acoustic track, Beautiful Feet, is on Putumayo's South Africa compilation.
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0: Dawn in the Soto language. They blend together many African styles, including Marabi, Maskandi, and Zimbabwean Jit.
1: Our next singer is actually from South Africa's neighbor, Swaziland, but he spends a lot of his time writing, recording, and living in his second home, South Africa. Boloja sings in English and in Siswati, which is one of the 11 official languages of South Africa.
0: He calls his acoustic, melodic style Swazi Soul, and his music explores the social and economic struggles of Africans while staying positive and uplifting.
1: Mombela means many people living together in a small space. It's on Putumayo's South Africa collection.

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1: They married jazz, rock, and hip-hop with South African styles Kwaito and Kwela to create what one reviewer called a South African musical fruit salad.
0: We'll salute a true legend next, Johnny Clegg. 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
0: Welcome back to the Putumayo World Music Hour's salute to the music of South Africa. And one of its pioneers is Johnny Clegg.
1: He helped to unite black and white South African musicians through his bands Jaluka and Savuka, starting in the 1970s.
0: Their live concerts were highlighted by astonishing high-stepping Zulu dancers. Here's the Zulu version of Utshani Obulele.
3: Utshani Obulele, Bufuswa Mlilo Mama.

0: Timela by the legendary South African musician and activist Hugh Masekela. Like his former wife Miriam Makeba, he was exiled for many years for speaking out against apartheid.
1: Music was a big factor in the struggle against apartheid, the racial segregation that dominated South African culture and politics until the early 1990s and the release of Nelson Mandela from prison.
0: A key site in the struggles was the Johannesburg area of Soweto, which stands for Southwestern Townships. Here's the inspiring a cappella choral piece by the Soweto Gospel Choir. It's called Ungalulele.

0: Ma Cherie by Freshly Ground, inspired by the lively township jive that originated in the black neighborhoods of Johannesburg during apartheid.
1: The next singer, Zorro, has overcome some major challenges, including learning how to walk again when he was shot by police after coming to the aid of a woman who was being beaten.
0: He now lives in Sweden and has become a star in Scandinavia. He sings in English and his native tongue, Xhosa, famous for its unique clicking consonants. Work is included on the South Africa collection.

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1: South African music has been shaped by struggle against apartheid and against the daily economic and political hardships most Africans share. And yet it has retained an upbeat, optimistic point of view that has endeared it to music lovers around the world.
0: And it's brought us so many passionate voices and highly danceable rhythms. I'm Rosalie Howard. The Putumayo World Music Hour is produced by Big Toe Audio. 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
1: And so long.

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It is 11 o'clock into our first hour here of Caribbean Roots. Going to bring you some old school ska, reggae, rock steady. We'll throw in a little dance hall. But we're going to kick it off here with Damian Marley, Damian Jr. Gong Marley here, with a cover of George Harrison's My Sweet Lord, a really great cover by Damian Marley.

0: 103.3 The North, and let me give you a lowdown on that last set. Pretty long set there. That was Hopton Lewis there with Cool Cool Collie. Prior to that, we heard Rebel Music, 3 O'Clock Roadblock, Bob Marley and the Wailers there off the album Natty Dread. Prior to that, we heard Ross Michael and the Sons of Negus. That was None a Ja Ja, Children No Cry, off the album Rastafari. And prior to that, King My Castle. That was Bob Vito, featuring 17 Digital Force and Ricolette. And kicking that set off was Damien Jr. Gong Marley doing a cover of George Harrison's My Sweet Lord there. And we'll keep it going just a minute. Let's take a quick look at the weather, rest of today, partly sunny, chance of sprinkles, highs in the mid-70s. Tonight, mostly clear, again, sprinkles in the evening, lows around 50. And Monday, mostly sunny, highs in the upper 70s. Monday night, mostly cloudy, chance of showers and thunderstorms in the evening, lows in the mid-50s. Tuesday, mostly sunny, highs in the lower 70s. Tuesday night through Wednesday night, mostly clear, lows in the upper 40s. And highs in the mid-70s, and Thursday mostly sunny, highs in the 70s. And we're going to need that rain. Let's hope we get it going here soon. And we're going to get kick it off here with Don Penn. And this is You Don't Love Me, No, No, No.
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0: 103.3 The North, and this is Caribbean Roots. And that last song was French and Cape Verde reggae artist Mo Calamity there. She definitely a nice voice out of Africa and France. And that was Vision off the album Warriors of Light. Prior to that, classic Peter Tosh there, Bush Doctor. And kicking that set off was Don Penn. You Don't Love Me, No, No, No. That version has a nice horn section in it. And then that's off a sampler, Volume 10 from Greensleeves. And programming on the North is supported in part by Ampers, Minnesota's community radio stations, and Proof Alliance, handing out extra large reusable tote bags at 10 a.m., noon, and 2 p.m. each day of the state fair at the Ampers booth in the education building. And I myself might make myself my way down to the state fair this year. It's been a while, the great Minnesota get-together, and we'll see if that goes. We're going to kick this next set off with Linton Kwesi Johnson, the great dub poet out of London, and this is Reggae Sounds off the album Bass Culture.
1: Shock black bubble down beat bouncing, rock wise tumble down sound music, foot drop fine drum blood story, bass histories are moving is a hurting black story. Thunder from a bass drum sounding, lightning from a trumpet and a organ, bass and rhythm and

103.3 The North, and this is Caribbean Roots. And that last tune was Tribal War. That was Third World off the album 96 Degrees in the Shade. And this year we lost one of the founding members of Third World, Cat Core, which I had the pleasure a couple years ago at the Reggae and World Beat Festival interviewing Cat Core about his life and music. Sad loss to reggae this year. And prior to that, we heard In the Garden. Artist was 10-Foot Ganja Plant, and the album there, Skycatcher. Kicking that set off was Linton Kwesi Johnson and Reggae Sounds off the album Bass Culture. And we could squeeze in here a couple more for the top of the hour. It's about 10 and a half minutes here before the top of the hour. Second hour of Caribbean Roots coming up at that time. And we're going to kick it off here with Tough Lion. And this is Vibes Preservation.

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It is 12 o'clock into our second hour here of Caribbean Roots. That last tune there with the killer horns, and that was Dragon Step, and the artist there was Youthy and Mac of Dread off the album Gecko Tones, and God love that trumpet. Prior to that, we heard Tough Lion with the song Vibes Preservation off the album Ten Strings. And we're going to kick it off with a song that's close to my heart. And this is Damien Jr. Gong Marley with Stephen Marley, the Marley Brothers, and Medication. And off the album Stony Hill.

103.3 The North, and this is Caribbean Roots. That last tune, that was Black Uhuru and Sense Amelia. That was the disco mix there. Prior to that, we heard Augustus Pablo and Point Blank. And kicking that set off was Damien Jr. Gung Marley featuring Stephen Marley. That was Medication off the album Stony Hill. And I'm your host, Dave Woodward. Glad to have you into our second hour. And good to be here, coming live from the studio here in WDSE here in Duluth on the University of Minnesota Duluth campus. And we're going to keep it going here. This is Prince Allah and Junior Ross. And this is Basra.

personally. That mean if you don't want to read your Bible, just listen to Prince Farai. Dedicated personally, specially.

103.3, the North, or this is Caribbean Roots and the North is where we're at here. That last tune, that was Enemy Yard. That was Freddie McKay off the album King Tubby Meets the Reggae Masters. Prior to that, we heard Love and Wisdom. That was Prince Far Eye, Prone and Tingling off the album, title track there off the album. And kicking that set off was Basra. That was Prince Allah and Junior Ross. Off the album, I Can Hear the Children Singing. And let's take a quick look at the weather and rest of today. Partly sunny, chance of sprinkles, highs in the mid-70s. Tonight, mostly clear, chance of sprinkles in the evening, lows around 50. Monday, mostly sunny, highs in the upper 70s. Monday night, mostly cloudy, chance of showers and thunderstorms in the evening, lows in the mid-50s. Tuesday, mostly sunny, highs in the lower 70s. Tuesday night through Wednesday night, mostly clear, lows in the upper 40s. Thursday, mostly sunny, highs in the upper 70s. And Thursday night, another chance of showers and thunderstorms after midnight, lows in the upper 50s. Just slight chances of showers throughout the week. We definitely need that rain. 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

103.3 The North, this is Caribbean Roots. That last tune was Chronics and Skank and Sweet off the album Chronology. Prior to that, we heard Gunman, the 12-inch mix there. That was Michael Prophet, title track there. And we're going to keep it going. About 20 minutes left here in the Caribbean Roots program and Women's Music program coming up at 1 o'clock. And this is Lee Scratch Perry and Bob Rhythm. This is I Am off the album Destiny.

103.3 The North, and this is Caribbean Roots. Got about 9 minutes left in the show. Women's music program coming up at 1 o'clock. Last tune was Chant Down Babylon. That was Silford Walker off the album Lamb's Bread. Prior to that, we heard Rasta Man. That was Earl 16 off the album Soldier of Jah Army. Kicking the set off was I Am. Lee Scratch Perry and Bob Rhythm there off the album Destiny. And we can squeeze in here a couple more for the top of the hour. We're going to kick it off here with Fat Freddy's Drop out of New Zealand. And Wandering Eye. We'll follow it up with a little second wave ska. And The Selector out of Covington, late 70s, early 80s there. With the two-tone records. This is, and the last tune there will be Too Much Pressure by Selector. Have a great week. We'll see you next Sunday.

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And that was Sinead O'Connor's cover, All Apologies, a tune by Nirvana, one of two Nirvana covers we'll hear today. Before that was Alanis Morissette with her tune Head Over Feet from the Jagged Little Pill album. My name is Hannah. I will be with you today until 3 o'clock on the Women's Music Show. 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And next, we have a tune by the Tune Yards. This is Water Fountain.

one more, Gai, one more, Gai, and just one more, Gai, do you see that? One potato, 10 straws, science in action. Now, until next time, may the power of the cosmos be with you. Yes, yes, yes.

And that was Carolyn Polachek, her tune Welcome to My Island. And before that, we heard from St. Vincent, Big Time Nothing from the All Born Screaming album. 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This is the Women's Music Show, which continues today until 5 o'clock. Got three more songs coming up for you. We'll start with Abigail Washburn. Fantastic album called City of Refuge and a beautiful song called Dreams of Nectar.

You're listening to the Women's Music Show, and that was a tune by Courtney Marie Andrews, If I Told, from the Old Flowers album. And before that, we heard from Cassie Velazza, Better Highways, from her From Newman Street album. Three more songs coming up for you here on the North 103.3. Next, we have Luca, the classic tune by Suzanne Vega. Thanks for listening.

And that was Maggie Rogers' tune Alaska, the song that made her famous. You've probably seen the clip of Pharrell Williams listening to that tune at her class at NYU in 2016, famously quoted as saying, zero notes. And Maggie Rogers has been working hard ever since. Before that, we heard Charlotte Day Wilson, her tune Do You Still? And you are listening to the Women's Music Show here on the North 103.3. Through all stages of life, Aspirus Health serves the people of northern Minnesota, Wisconsin, and upper Michigan with advanced cardiology, orthopedics, and rehabilitation services. More information on that at aspirus.org. 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Women's Music Show continues until 5 o'clock. And next we have a tune by Alice Merton.

And that was Davina and the Vagabonds, their tune You Must Be Losing Your Mind. Before that, we heard Small Town Heroes from Hooray for the Riff Raff. Got three more songs coming up for you here on the Women's Music Show. 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Next up, fun tune from the group Those Darlins.

That was an old traditional tune, Julian Johnson, played there by Uncle Earl. And before that, we heard a cover tune, original song by Kitty Wells in 1952, and that was Cat Power singing It Wasn't God Who Made Honky Tonk Angels. 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Got some more songs coming up for you this hour. I'll be here till 3 o'clock, and the Women's Music Show continues till 5. Next up, we've got a tune by Sharon Van Etten. This is Memorial Day.

That was a tune by the artist Tao, title track from the Fossils album. And before that we heard a cool tune by PJ Harvey, White Chalk, title track from that album. Piano heavy, kind of a departure from her previous work. 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Got a few more tunes coming up for you. 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

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That was a tune by the Gully Boys, Give Me a Second. And before that, Satya with her tune Yellow House. Got three more songs coming up for you. Here we are with Suki Waterhouse. This is her tune Back in Love. 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

And that was Patti Smith covering Nirvana's tune, Smells Like Teen Spirit. Before that, Valerie June with her tune, You and I, title track from that album. You are listening to the Women's Music Show. I'm wrapping up my 2 hours here before the second half. 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Next up, we have a tune by Lucinda Williams, World's Gone Wrong.

And there he had a beautiful instrumental by Bette Paget. Before that, Bonnie Payne, and one by Emmy Lou Harris. It's been a pleasure playing music for you today. My name is Hannah, volunteer here on the Women's Music Show. 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Close out my set with my favorite tune of the night. This is Flipsville. Thanks, and have a great night.

0: The North 103.3, and that was Stormy Gale here on the Women's Music Program. Thanks to Hannah for putting together a couple of fun hours of the program. 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I'm Christine Dean, and for the second half of the show, I'm taking over, and I'm going to get things started with an interview I did with Laura Veers. I did with Laura Veers in anticipation of her new album, Temple Songs, that just came out on Friday. And we did the interview well before that, but sharing it with you now. And then we're going to hear a couple of tunes from Laura that we talked about, that we talk about in the video from that new album, Temple Songs. Here it is on The North 103.3. I'm Christine Dean, and my guest today is Laura Veers, and Laura is a performer from Portland, based in Portland, and her new album, Temple Songs, comes out on August 14th, and she has a tour coming to Minneapolis on October 17th at the Cedar Cultural Center. Welcome, Laura. Thanks for joining me today.
1: Hi, Christine. How are you?
0: I'm doing okay, and you know, I was asking you before, you actually went to college in Minnesota, which I hadn't realized. And the other cool thing about that is you had an all-female punk band at the time. Yes, is that right?
1: Yeah.
0: And that's kind of the first kind of musical group that you did?
1: Yes. Well, before that was the band with the geology nerds. And that one was called Vooga, V-O-O-G-A, which is like the name for a hole in a rock. It's like a geological term. So yeah, Vooga was first. And then the second band was Rarksh. And you have to do the hand motion. It's R-A-I-R-K-X exclamation point is the female punk band.
0: That's wonderful. And what kind of career did you have with that band? This was in college, so was
1: it? Yes, so we played at St. Olaf, our rival school. We played at Carleton in some outdoor event. We played at the coffee shops. We played punk shows at people's houses around town, and then we made a split 7-inch with some other bands, and then that was it. So it was a very short-lived, probably 6 months project in my senior year, and I wanted the band to stay together because I thought we would have we would take over the world, and then they were we don't really want to be musicians. So I then cut off on my own and moved to Seattle. A couple of them moved to Seattle at first also, but the band broke up, and then I found my way into more I've always been interested in punk, and I still play electric, but more into the finger style, folk style from there. This is in 1997, I moved to Seattle and started my career there.
0: Okay. And by the way, when we were talking about Minnesota, you mentioned that your new husband is from Duluth, which I had no idea. That's very cool.
1: Yeah, he's super sweet. And he's a music professor at Reed College in Portland, and he did teach at Carleton. And then, so when we met when I was teaching a songwriting course in his class, and then we just hit it off because we were talking about our lives, and he had the Minnesota connection, and then I had the Minnesota connection, and then he was a musician, and I was a musician, and he had kids, and he was divorced, and I was divorced. So it's when we first met, it was that kind of oh, we have so much in common, and Minnesota was part of that.
0: Oh, that's very cool. And so you've been through a period of transformation. Your ex-husband not only was your husband, but he was your producer. So since you split up, you've had to kind of reimagine how you're doing your music. And this latest album, so you've put out a couple of albums in the last few years. You had Found Light in 2022, and then you did a more stripped down thing called Phone Orphans in 2023. And those you kind of did on your own, but it sounds like this new project is even the most on your own that you've done something. Tell me more about that, about Temple Songs and that journey to getting to doing more by yourself.
1: Yeah, so Found Light was the first album I did without my ex, and it was with Shahzada Smiley, who's an amazing producer from New York, and we co-produced that. So that was my first step into the waters of co-production. And then Phone Orphans, I was like, hey, I have all these demos on my phone. They're like these little orphans that need to come out. And so those were ones that I was like, hey, I can actually just release stuff off my phone. And it sounds cool and people like it. So that was another step. And then I released a couple live albums, one with my band in New York playing live in Brooklyn, and then one with a choir from France, this children's choir, teen choir, that we produced together and performed together in France. And so those were all like steps towards me being like, hey, maybe I can produce my own stuff. It was just a mental feeling of like, I always felt like I needed someone else to tell me what to do in terms of like how to set up the mics or whether to use a click track or not, or whether to have headphones on or what musicians to put on, even which songs to record. And once I built the studio in my backyard called the Temple of Bloom, I started to feel like I had the space to get interested in recording again, as I had been when I was in my 20s. I used to record on a 4-track and made my first demos that way and really enjoyed that. And then, you know, just kind of like handed over the reins of recording to others for like decades. And then it was like interesting to pull back the reins and be like, hey, actually, this is something I'm interested in learning, not as like a deep recordist per se. Like, because you can get super deep into mic placement and like gear. I wasn't going to do that because I knew that was a rabbit hole that I would get lost in. So I set some parameters for myself in terms of, okay, I'm just going to use 2 mics. I'm going to use my laptop. And then I followed some suggestions from a friend of mine who was like, don't use headphones, don't use a click, which I was always playing to a click for years. But then with Found Light, Shahzad and I performed live, so I knew I was capable of getting like quality vocals and guitar together in the studio. I knew I could do it live at a show because I've been playing live shows for 30 years, but I was not sure I could do it in the studio. And a lot of musicians feel that they cannot do that. They feel like they need the guide of the click, which is the steady metronome, to be able to perform. And then also they want to have the guide of the metronome to add other stuff on top. I was like, I really want to make something that sounds human. I really want to make something that breathes. And I intentionally did not learn how to edit because I didn't want to get lost in editing holes, rabbit holes. And so you'll hear little bits of things that are a little off on the album, but I left those on intentionally because I wanted to maintain the purity of the performance and express the humanity of me versus like the kind of polished world that most people usually end up with in recording these days because it's so easy to polish.
0: Right.
1: So I wanted to offer something that's not polished, but not sloppy, but also like human and authentic. That was my goal. I was really sticking to that. And I believe I accomplished that. But it is not the world's most like pro sounding thing. But again, I wasn't really going for that. I was going for more of a human sounding thing. And I feel proud of that I was able to do that. It took quite a bit of like wrestling to get there in terms of like, you know, self-doubt. Like maybe I don't have this mic in the right place, or maybe I should be, you know, hiring someone to help with the drums on this or whatever. But I was like, nope, you're going to just play the drums. Are these crappy drums from your stepkid's basement? And like, yep. And that's your niece's bass. And like, you're not an expert bass player, but you're still going to play the bass, you know? So it was actually really fun. Once I got into the flow and like started to hear my progress, I'd come back and listen the next day. I was like, yeah, that sounds pretty good. I like that, you know? Or maybe I'd be like, actually, I don't like that bass line. I'm going to change the bass and I need to change the bass. The bass is not right. And then eventually, you know, after 2 months, I was like, okay, I think I'm done. And then I handed it off to mixing. So I opted not to mix it, which is like a whole other art form. I'm like, I'm not going to, again, I was really like, I was on a red flag rabbit hole. I was like, if there's a rabbit hole here, there's a red flag. I don't want to like get involved with any rabbit holes. And I knew that mixing would be another one. So, and I knew like, and I have collaborated widely for a long time, so I understand the importance of a second pair of ears, and I was glad that Phil Weinrobe, who mixed it, was able to take it on and make it sound even better. And then mm-hmm. mastering is another step of that. So well, I did collaborate, but it's like the main parts I did myself for the first time, and that was really ended up being really fun.
0: And one thing I enjoy is that you I follow you on social media and you share a lot of fun stuff about the process that's going on, and you shared a post-it note that was kind of guiding the process, and you were asking the questions, do I hear I'm paraphrasing here, do I hear freedom here, can I add more freedom, and then is there dirt, can I add more dirt? And I love that concept of what does dirt mean to you?
1: Dirt means like you didn't polish it, it's not smooth, mm-hmm. it's like got a little da-da. Like you can hear on that song Pulse, which is like the second single, it's like the drums are da-da. It's like it's not together. Like I did multiple tracks of snares and one of them's a little off, but ends up being like, yeah, I like that. It's like in Spanish, it's called sociedad, and Morgan talks about that. Like, he's an Argentine scholar and speaks Spanish fluently, but it's like adding dirt and like character to something, like the patina of like a wall in a church in France, where it's like the paint is kind of crumbling a little bit. It's so beautiful with the painting underneath. Like, that's the kind of art I like. And I wanted to make sure that this had some of that, like, kind of rough authenticity to it. Especially as things get more and more polished and AI and all of that. It's just like, let's be as human as we can be, just to experience that together while, while it's tempting to not have that there anymore. The humanity is tempting to polish that off.
0: And having listened to the album, I think you achieved what you were trying to achieve. It's a beautiful album, many wonderful, wonderful songs, and I love the arrangements. How do you go about building a song and building those arrangements? You did almost all of the instruments yourself. There is some saxophone in there, and on I forget the name of the song, but I called it in my brain squiggly saxophone because there's this beautiful extended part at the end of the song, and the saxophone gets a little wild in there, and it's really fun.
1: Yeah,
0: So tell me about the
1: that's part.
0: arrangements and how you
1: Yeah,
0: build those.
1: the arrangement for sure. So the sax is there's sax on two tracks, and that's Morgan, my husband, and he's like very shy and like underground. But he's not a musician. I mean, he is, but he's an academic, so he doesn't think of himself as a performer. But anyway, he did play beautiful sax on it, and I was grateful for that. And he had fun with that. He hadn't played in like 20 years, and he's like. I was like, you play sax, right? He's like, yeah. I was like, why don't you play for me? And he started playing in his office one day, and I was like, damn, you're good. He's like, really? And then later I just asked him to come play, and he improvised those parts. So I knew I wanted sax on a couple tracks. And then the rest I was just like, I mean, I'm a rudimentary drummer and bassist, so I knew I could add those parts. I didn't want drums on a lot of stuff, but I did want them on a couple things. It was just a feel thing. Like, I definitely wanted to keep it sparse, and I did overall, although there's kind of a lot of complexity with some of the like alternating guitar things happening. Like, the guitar rhythms are weird on this album in terms of like the arrangements in certain places, and I like that. I like things that aren't square. And so like a lot of times like on that song Pulse, the second single we were just talking about with the squiggly sax, it has like a weird meter in a way, like you can't, like musicians, Morgan and I were talking about it. Like, it's hard to tell exactly where the one is in terms of where the emphasis of the first beat is. And so, like, playing around with adding things in it's interesting. It was an improvised, intuitive arrangement process. There was nothing very logical about it. It was just a way of feeling my way into, okay, what does the song need? I guess it could use an extra guitar here and then maybe some vocals here. And then just putting it away and listening the next day and being like, yeah, I think actually I took a lot of stuff off. I took a lot of stuff off, and it was like a matter of being like, okay, what kind of listening, like how does the song want to speak? And what is going to make it the strongest? And often that meant taking things away that I had already recorded.
0: Yeah, I was thinking about that too. How do you know when enough is enough and when you need to pull back? And it sounds like that was part of the process for you as well. Well, it's a.
1: Very, very intuitive. Yeah. Improvised.
0: All right. Well, thank you so much for your time. And again, that is Laura Veers, and she has her new album, Temple Songs, coming out on August 14th. And we'll be in Minneapolis on October 17th at the Cedar Cultural Center. And I'm really grateful that I had a chance to get a preview of the album. It's so nice. It's so wonderful. We've been playing the song Flying into Darkness, which is the first song that you've released so far. And that was inspired by a trip to Alaska, it sounds like, for a writer's retreat. And you do so many things. You've written some books and you have another book in the works and you've done podcasts. So, and oh, and your visual art on top of everything. And we don't have time, unfortunately, to talk about all of that, but you're just such a creative person. I love that you are thriving and things are kind of weird in the world right now. And you address some of that on the album, but it seems like in your creative life and your personal life, things are going pretty well. So, I'm happy to hear that.
1: Yeah, they are. Thank you so much. I appreciate all the thoughtful questions.
0: Thank you, Laura. Laura Veers. Nice interview with her. Thanks again to her for taking the time. And now I'm going to play a couple of songs that we referenced in that interview. We're going to hear Pulse first, the one where her husband, who happens to be a Duluth native, that was a fun thing I learned from talking to her, from interviewing her, play saxophone on that one. And then we're going to hear Flying Into Darkness. A couple of tunes now from Laura Veers here on the Women's Music Program.

The North 103.3, and that was Laura Veer's couple of songs from her brand new album, Temple Songs, that just came out on Friday. And if you want to revisit that interview I did with her, you can check that out on our website, thenorth1033.org. Taking a look at the forecast this afternoon, mostly sunny, but a chance of sprinkles, and temperatures holding steady around 75. Northwest winds of 5 to 10 miles an hour will gust up to 20. I'm laughing because I hung up laundry on the line before I came, and it was kind of cloudy, but I looked at my phone app. It said the sun was going to come out, so now it's saying mostly sunny, but a chance of sprinkles. So, who knows? Then tonight, mostly clear, a chance of sprinkles this evening, a low around 50. And then for tomorrow, mostly sunny, a high of 78, west winds of 5 to 10. Right now, around the region, in Eveleth this hour, partly sunny and 74. In Cloquet, partly sunny and 75. In Superior this hour, it is cloudy and 78. And here in Duluth on the Hill, partly sunny, 72. Harbor is partly sunny and 77. Here is Dusty Springfield now. 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It's the Women's Music Program.

The North 103.3. That one from Michelle Ndegeachello and Cat Power. And Michelle has a new album called Synonym coming out, and it is duets. And I knew you were waiting for me, that she did that cover of that George Michael and Aretha Franklin song. And now that's another one covering the Human League. Don't You Want Me? Really, really loving these tracks from that forthcoming album. Synonym is coming out on October 2nd from Michelle Ndegeachello. Before that, Sam Phillips with Lying, and that's from her Cruel Inventions album. And we also heard from Dusty Springfield to start that set from the classic Dusty in Memphis. Programming on the North 103.3 is provided in part by Lake Walk Surgery Center on London Road in Duluth, with 72 surgeons and 15 specialties represented. 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Piana Brown is coming to town. She's going to be playing at Earth Rider, and I had that pit pulled up, and now it has gone away from me, but I believe it's September 3rd. I will double check that and get back with you on that one. But here she is. This is Remember the Sun from Piana Brown here on the Women's Music Show on the North 103.3.

The North 103.3. It's the Women's Music Program. That's Ruthie Foster from The Truth, according to Ruthie Foster, her album from 2009. And that was Stone Love. And Pieta Brown before that with the title track from her Remember the Sun album. And yes, I indeed was correct that she's playing at the Cedar Lounge Tap Room. I believe it is the Tap Room and not outdoors. She'll be playing on September 3rd with Eric Koskinen joining her. So that should be a great show. Continuing the Women's Music Program here, lots of great albums from women came out on Friday. Phoebe Bridgers' new album, going to try and fit in a song from that next hour. And of course, the Laura Veers that we were talking about earlier. And another one was this one from Australian musician Grace Cummings. And that album is called Blood Horse! Exclamation point. And from that, we are going to hear The Hills Are Alive with the Sound of Morphine. This is Grace Cummings here on The North 103.3.

The North 103.3. It's the Women's Music Program. That was Amethyst Kia, I Will Not Go Down, featuring Billy Strings on guitar. And before that, Grace Cummings from her brand new album called Blood Horse. And I was, you know, that Grace Cummings album, very epic sounding. And I thought, what else sounds really epic? That Amethyst Kia tune, that one from her Still and Bright album. 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Details at bigtop.org. Brandi Carlile now, she just announced that she is going to be releasing what she calls the sad gay version of her album, Returning to Myself. And she explained this on social media, what that means to her. And she said, when I was a teenager, I loved to toy with my own emotions by actively seeking out songs in a genre that very few are willing to call by its rightful name, the sad gay genre. You don't have to actually be gay to let it break your heart into 1,000 pieces. It will do that against your will. I would sit at the edge of my bed and listen to Everybody Hurts by R.E.M., Language or the Kiss by Indigo Girls, or watch Sinead O'Connor singing Nothing Compares to You while that single black and white tear ran down her face. I would do this just to feel myself spiral into pure emotional self-indulgence in ways only music like this could permit, making me a very sad gay. And so she decided she's going to do a whole reworking of her latest album, Returning to Myself, the sad gay version. It's coming out on September 25th. And we have the first taste of that is a single. This is Human, the sad gay version, here on the Women's Music Program on the North 103.3.

The North 103.3, that is Liv Green from her Flowers EP with Deep Feeler, and Brandi Carlile with her new Sad Gay version of Human from that forthcoming reworking of her new Returning to Myself album. 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Got a new Sierra Farrell song coming up, but first we're going to hear from the Waylon Jennies. This is The Devil's Paintbrush Road on the North 103.3.

The North 103.3, brand new one from Sierra Ferrell, a single called Trying to Love You. And that is first new thing that she's released this year. Hopefully it's the precursor for a new album. Before that, we heard from the Waylon Jennies from their album Firecracker. It is the Women's Music Program here on the North 103.3, and it's Sharon Jones and the Dap Kings now. Here's Let Them Knock on the North.

The North 103.3, Etta James from At Last. That was I Just Want to Make Love to You, and Sharon Jones and the Dap Kings with Let Them Knock ahead of that. I'm going to hear something from Phoebe Bridgers' new album. Just came out on Friday, last weekend. But first, we're going to take a look at the forecast here on The North 103.3. In the forecast for today, mostly sunny this afternoon, still a chance of sprinkles, temperatures holding steady around 75. Northwest winds of 5 to 10 miles an hour will gust up to 20. Tonight, mostly clear, chance of sprinkles in the evening and a low of 50. And then for tomorrow, mostly sunny, high of 78, west winds of 5 to 10. Right now, in Two Harbors, mostly sunny, 73. McGregor's partly sunny and 73. In Ashland, cloudy and 76. In Duluth, partly sunny, 73 on the hill. At the harbor, mostly sunny and warm, 79 right now. From that new Phoebe Bridgers album, this is Haunted, here on the Women's Music Program on the North 103.3.

The North 103.3, that one from Emmylou Harris, You Never Can Tell, C'est La Vie, and that was from her Portraits album from 1977. Kaya Cater with Maggie May before that, and Phoebe Bridgers from her new album Lost Weekend started that set. It is the Women's Music Program. That continues until 5 o'clock, and then we have Sunday Night Jazz for you here on the North. The North receives support from the 20th Porcupine Mountains Music Festival, presented by Friends of the Porkies. The festival takes place August 28th and 29th with 2 days of music in the wilderness of Michigan's UP, featuring headliners Southern Avenue, The Steel Wheels, and more. Tickets and info at porkiesfestival.org. Danielle Ponder has new music out. We're going to hear a tune called Sun and Moon here on the Women's Music Program on the North 103.3.

The North 103.3, that one from Dessa, from A Badly Broken Code, we heard Memento Mori. Ani DeFranco with Shrug from her album Evolve, and some brand new Danielle Ponder from the album Everything Has Changed, forthcoming album. That was Sun and Moon. And here's one, another album that just came out on Friday, the Womack Sisters. And they are doing their debut, a self-titled album. And from that, here's If I Let You, here on the Women's Music Program on the North 103.3.

The North 103.3, that was Scottish band Camera Obscura with Big Love from their album Look to the East, Look to the West. Celia Cruz before that with Bimba Colora, and that's from a reissue of an album from last year. And the Womack Sisters started that set from their self-titled album. 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I'm Christine Dean. Thanks for joining me today on the Women's Music Show. And we're going to hear some Eliza Gilkison and some local music from Sarah Thompson. And then coming up at the top of the hour, Mark is here with Sunday Night Jazz. Have a great night. This is Eliza Gilkison from her album Dark Ages. It's Dark Night of the Soul here on the North 103.3.

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1: And this is Sunday Night Jazz, and we're going to start out this 5 o'clock hour with a tribute to the Beatles. And this is, well, I should tell you who's on this. Eric Greed, Cecil Brooks, and Duane Burno. And this is from, it's a 50th year anniversary tribute, and this is track is Yesterday.

This is North 103.3, and we're just listening to a jazz tribute to the Beatles, the 50th anniversary, so it'd be 2013, I believe, and that track was Yesterday, and the artists on there, this is a diverse group of artists on this recording, but Eric Reed is on the piano there, and Dwayne Bruno and Cecil Brooks. So, this is Sunday Night Jazz, and I'm your host, Mark, and excited as usual to be here, and happy as well. And we do have we have some nice weather right now, and we also have some great songs coming up for you this evening. That would include Billie Holiday, Eric Dolphy, Johnny Hodges, Duke Ellington, Oscar Peterson, Manhattan Transfer, Thelonious Monk, Al Jarreau, Stan Getz, Dizzy Gillespie, Miles Davis, Ella Fitzgerald, Sarah Vaughan, Sheila Jordan, Louis Armstrong, Etta Jones, and McCoy Tyner, and as much more, of course, as I can possibly fit in for you. But for right now, we're going to start this next set out with Billie Holiday, and this is probably 1937 recording, and this is Pennies from Heaven.

This is the North 103.3, and that was Johnny Hodges, and that track we heard right there was Nightlife. And the time now is 5:19. We're going to check in with the National Weather Service and see what's going to be going on. So, for tonight, a chance of sprinkles before 8 p.m., mostly clear, with a low around 57, northwest wind around 5 miles per hour. On Monday, mostly sunny, high near 81, west wind 5 to 10 miles per hour and gusts as high as 15. For Monday night, 50% chance of showers and thunderstorms, mainly before midnight. Mostly cloudy and low around 60, west wind 5 to 10 miles per hour. Now, Tuesday, mostly sunny with a high near 75, northwest wind 5 to 10 miles per hour, and gusts 215. Thursday night, mostly clear, low around 53, northwest wind around 5 miles per hour. And Wednesday, sunny, high near 75, northwest wind 5 miles per hour. And Wednesday night, mostly clear, low around 55, north wind around 5 miles per hour. And Thursday, a slight chance of showers after 1 p.m., sunny with a high near 78, calm and becoming south around 5 miles per hour in the afternoon. Okay, that's the most I've ever had to tell you about 5-mile-per-hour winds, so I just found that kind of amusing. Okay, but getting back to reality, as you know, currently with this temperature here in Duluth, it's partly sunny and 75, and Ely partly 70-74, Hibbing sunny and 72, Two Harbors, mostly sunny, 73. Grand Marais, it's 78, I guess. Okay, and in Grand Rapids, it's sunny and 75. Now, we're going to turn our attention right now to our east in Wisconsin. It is in Superior. It's cloudy and 79. Ash and cloudy, 75. Hayward, cloudy and 72. And I think that's all I know. But, let's see, I think I can. Okay. Yeah, we do have 19% from a waxing crescent moon, which leads us to believe that on the 20th, we'll see the first quarter of this August moon. And finally, on the 28th, we will see the full moon. Well, that's about it. And so, let me just double check here. I'm pretty sure that's about it. Yeah. Okay, that's all I got for you. So we can get right back into the music, and we're going to start out our next set with, hopefully, Eric Dolphy. And this is from a recording called Outward Bound, which I have no idea when it was recorded. But this track we're going to hear is On Green Dolphin Street.

This is the North 103.3, and you just heard from Dizzy Gillespie, and that track was Tin Tin Dio. Before that, Harlem Nocturne from Carla White from a recording called Listen Here. And before that, we heard 4-in-1. That was Todd Rundgren and Gary Window, a tribute to Thelonious Monk. Before that, The Thrill Is Gone. That was Ruth Brown and B.B. King on Manhattan Transfer 1994 recording Tonin. And we started out with Eric Dolphy from a recording called Outward Bound. And that track was on Green Dolphin Street. We're going to close out our 5 o'clock hour right now with Seraphic Light from John Coltrane's Stellar Regions.

The North 103.3 is WDSE FM Duluth, also streaming online at thenorth1033.org. And you are listening to Sunday Night Jazz. You just heard from John Coltrane from his recording Stellar Regions. That was the track Seraphic Light. And we're going to start out our 6 o'clock hour right now with Ernestine Anderson from an album, When the Sun Goes Down. We're going to hear the track Going to Chicago Blues.

This is the North 103.3, and that was Ernestine Anderson from an album called When the Sun Goes Down. That was Going to Chicago Blues. And the time now is 6:08. This is Sunday Night Jazz, and I am your host, Mark. Happy and excited to be with you as usual, but we're having a great evening here, and we've got some good music going for you. So what we got coming up? Well, we got Duke Ellington, we've got Stan Getz, Al Jarreau, Thelonious Monk, Etta Jones, McCoy Tyner, Louis Armstrong, Sheila Jordan, Sarah Vaughan, Ella Fitzgerald, Miles Davis, and as much more as I can fit in for you. So with that, we're going to move on, and we're going to head into this a recording by Oscar Peterson, and this is Stars Fell on Alabama.

This is the North 103.3, and you are listening to Thelonious Monk, a live recording from the Blue Note. That was Tinkle Tinkle. And the time now is 6:22, and we're going to check in right now with the National Weather Service. And for tonight, a chance of sprinkles before 8, mostly clear, low around 57, northwest wind 5 miles per hour. Monday, mostly sunny with a high near 81, west wind 5 to 10 miles per hour with gusts as high as 15. And then Monday night, 50% chance of showers and thunderstorms, mostly before midnight, mostly cloudy with a low around 60, west wind 5 to 10 miles per hour. Tuesday, mostly sunny with a high near 75, northwest wind 5 to 10 miles per hour with gusts as high as 15. Tuesday night, mostly clear, low around 53, northwest wind around 5 miles per hour. And for Wednesday, sunny, high near 75, northwest wind 5 miles per hour. And Wednesday night, mostly clear, low around 55, north wind 5 miles per hour, becoming calm in the evening. And Thursday, a slight chance of showers after 1 p.m., sunny with a high near 78, calm wind becoming south around 5 miles per hour in the afternoon. And let's see what we got. We got current temperatures at this very moment. In the fair city of Duluth, they say it's cloudy and 71. In Ely, it's mostly sunny and 73. Hibbing, mostly sunny, 74. Two Harbors, mostly sunny, 73. And Grand Marais, well, it's unknown, but the temperature is 76 degrees. And Grand Rapids is partly sunny and 73. Now, if we go directly to our east into Wisconsin and Superior right now, it's mostly sunny and 77. Ashland, partly sunny and 75. And in Hayward, mostly sunny and 74. And, okay. I'm going to read this because I should have been reading this a while ago, but it says, this is a Earth Rider Brewery and your independent public radio, the North 103.3, that's us, have partnered to create a custom German Helles lager called Vinyl Tap. The name is a direct nod to the station's physical music archive, which houses a collection of more than 13,000 vinyl recordings, and also reflects how the liquid is served. True to its style, the bright traditional German lager is packaged exclusively in kegs rather than cans or bottles, just for the summer. Okay, I don't know. I can't really tell you that's reliable, but you can definitely check that out. So, moving along, we do know that we have a 19% waxing crescent moon, 90% illumination from a waxing crescent moon, and we'll see the first quarter on August 20th and the full moon on August 28th. And with that, we have to jump back into the music, and let's see where we're going to jump to.

Okay, this is my best bet, is that we're going to hear from Helen Humes, and this title is These Foolish Things.

This is the North 103.3, and you were just listening to Miles Davis from about, I don't know, a while ago. Anyway, that track was Bye Bye Blackbird. And before that, Sheila Jordan Harvey S. live in concert, we heard Blue Skies. And then, before that, Duke Ellington and his orchestra, and that was Improvisation in Three Parts. And before that, we heard Louis Armstrong. And again, I'm not sure what the time of that was, but that was Tin Roof Blues. And we started out with Helen Humes from 1991. That was These Foolish Things. And the time now is 6:54, and we're going to close out this 6 o'clock hour now with Stan Getz from The Best of Two Worlds featuring João Gilberto. Michita, I think, is on this recording, and this track is Double Rainbow. This is 1976.

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And you're listening to Sunday Night Jazz, and you just heard from Stan Getz from The Best of Two Worlds with João Gilberto, 1976 recording. We heard Double Rainbow. And the time now is 6:59. We're going to start out this 7 o'clock hour with Dave Zoller and Fred Hamilton from Between Us. This is Blue in Green.